ladies and gentlemen, one more time. How about a round of applause? All of our adult categories here and a few of our teen categories making the grand entry complete right here as we welcome. At this time, we're going to be calling upon our host, Northern Drum. Northern Cree, if you could render that honor song for our Eagle staff and our Stars and Stripes here, as well as the colors that represent the Maple Leaf of the provinces of Canada. We're going to ask you for that honor song for our Eagle staff that symbolizes all nations, all tribes, as the white man's border that was set right there, separating the United States and Canada, as we recognize our allies, our brothers and sisters up north. We're going to call upon our host, Northern Drum, Northern Cree. Stand by, Wild Man of Comanches, for the veteran song. Anytime ready, Steve. Northern Cree, flag song, please. Yeah.

0: Thank you, Northern Cree. Stand by there. Wild Band, stand by as we introduce our Evil Staff carrier here. None other than no introduction, stranger to this arena. Many miles on them moccasins there. Let's have a round of applause. Mr. Sonny Eagle Speaker of the Blood Tribe, Alberta, Canada, now residing in Olympia, Washington. Thank you, Sonny. And as we introduce our flag bearers this evening time, carrying the American flag, United States Air Force, Robert Sherman. Carrying the show band tribal flag, United States Marine Corps, Reggie Thor. Carrying the all-services flag, United States Marine Corps, Richard Mendez. And the POW-MIA flag, United States Army, Savita Armel. Hold a round of applause, ladies and gentlemen, our flag bearers here. And introducing, in no particular order, our Sergeant Eric Armel, United States Marines, United States Army. Sergeant Michael J. Sherman, United States Air Force, United States Army. Sam Matzall, United States Army. Adrian Ciceros, United States Army. Arnold Appany, United States Marine Corps. And Tinker Perkins, United States Marine Corps. And if I left anybody out there, once again, I have a small list of here. Hold on, applause for the other veterans that have joined us here one more time. And just as we've been doing throughout each and every grand entry here, we're going to ask the dancers to look to the person to your left, shake their hand. Look to the person to your right, shake their hand. But this time, look to the person behind you. Shake their hand. Look to the person in front of you and talk behind their back. Hey, shake their hand, everybody out there. Make a new friend. That's how we do it. We're going to excuse the dancers. Dancers, we're going to excuse you as we're going to come on over here to Wild Band of Comanches for a veteran song, victory song. We're going to have Sonny dance at Eagle Staff up here. We're going to have our veterans tail them on out, just as we've been doing to showcase the pride and joy right here of our veteran servicemen and women. And as we parade out, I'll acknowledge the royalty as they come out behind the veterans and dancers. We need the seven drum judges to be standing by for Dale, Anthony Manassi, Jim Brad Eagle, Daniel Goulet Jr., Casey Wallahee, Sean Puchas. As once we get back into the intertribals, we'll be picking back up where we left off this afternoon to judge them for their final round of contest singing. Southern Boys, Red Dog, Red Feather, Cinnabon Cree.
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0: Also, women's backup judges be standing by on behalf of Drusilla Gould. Women's backup judges, Melissa Dunn, Faye Winford, Loretta Begay, Thomas Warningell, Jamie Eagle Speaker, Darlene Sam, and Tina Trujillo. Come and give Drusilla up here in the speaker stand. All right, the

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Yo no.

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5: 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Multipurpose Facility September Events. Yard Sale, September 19th from 9 a.m. to 3 p.m. Events are subject to change. Please watch out for announcements. 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Treasure Falls van will depart the Elder Services at 9 a.m. Please contact the Elder Services at 970-563-2309 to have your name added to the activity list or if you have any questions or concerns.
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3: 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We can't come to the phone right now, but if you leave your name, number, and a brief message, we'll get back to you ASAP. Hoka.
4: Paul, this pork chop, Paul. Pig got out gate again, Paul. Paul, I know you hear me, Paul. Paul? Paul? I got the wrong number.
5: Paul?
0: You saying Paul?
5: Paul or Paul?
6: Hey, Shannon. Hey, baby, I wanted to see you tonight. I want to see if you can...
7: LaQuita!
6: Huh?
7: Get off the phone!
6: Hey, I gotta go. Can you page me later? I'll see you tonight.
2: Dang, who's that?
8: Dang, Shannon better be careful.
0: Shannon.
6: Hey, Rusty, this is Kashada. I heard y'all's new CD came out. You know I want one. Come pick me up, okay? I love you.
0: She don't love me. She just love my old style.
7: Nabe. You must have picked me up today, Nabe. When you at? Nabe? That's messed up, Nabe.
9: Hey guys, this is Steve. Just calling to check in and see what's up. Everybody I've talked to is digging the new tunes. Let's do another one next season. Talk to you later. Bye.
8: Yeah.
2: Said tunes. Cool.
1: They like it.
6: Yeah. Eddie, are you there? Hello, Eddie. This is Thelma. I know you're there. Why don't you pick up the phone? I know you can hear me. Okay, I guess you're not there. So, anyways, whenever you get this message, give me a call back. Okay?
2: Man, all right. Fool ain't even here.
8: Where is he anyway?
1: He's in Chicago.
4: Paul. Me again, Paul.
8: It's y'all's boy again, Carl.
4: It's Nick this time,
1: yeah,
4: Paul.
1: It's your boy.
4: It's the cow. He's caught in the cattle guard, Paul. Paul. Paul. Do I got the right number?
3: This is the county correctional facility. You have a collect call from...
4: Point, this is Price. Supposed to pick me up before the tape, man. Supposed to pass me a lead.
2: Dang, forgot to bail out big old Price.
1: They're gonna let him out?
6: Adrian, this is Jen. I was just calling to see what you want to talk about, so give me a call and we'll see what it was all about. Bye.
2: A boot?
1: What's that all about?
2: You should say it like that.
10: Hey, fellas, this is Jimmy Doe. Just calling to say, what up, Doe?

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1: Live from NPR News, I'm Lakshmi Singh. President Trump is fuming over the Supreme Court's decision to reject his order to stop mail-in ballots for the midterm elections. As NPR's Franco Ordonez reports, Trump says the ruling's a big loss for Republicans.
2: President Trump accused the Supreme Court of being, quote, bullied and cajoled by the radical left into making decisions that have set America back. The court wrote that the administration was unlikely to succeed on the merits of its challenge. Trump has long claimed, without evidence, that fraud is rampant in mail voting. In a social media post, Trump took particular aim against justices who he appointed, writing, "These are not the people I interview to serve on the United States Supreme Court. They are merely a shell of their original selves." Two of the court's conservative justices, Samuel Alito and Clarence Thomas, they dissented from the court's ruling. Trump called them legends. Franco Ordonez, NPR News, the White House.
1: Left-wing socialist Bernie Sanders and right-wing strategist Steve Bannon have formed an unusual alliance to campaign for ensured human dominance over artificial intelligence. Sanders, the independent senator from Vermont, and Bannon, President Trump's former advisor, are both set to appear at the Pro-Human Assembly in Washington, D.C. today. Sanders tells NPR's Morning Edition he thinks Congress has gotten a wake-up call in the last few weeks.
3: I think it was a poll came out a couple of weeks ago. 80% of the American people said Congress has got to do more to regulate AI. So there'll be a lot of debate about where we go.
1: The rally is drawing a broad spectrum of activists who reflect AI's influence on people from all walks of life. They include parents of children who died by suicide after interacting with AI chatbots. Tech executives have collectively called for a slowdown in AI development. President Trump says the U.S. needs to forge ahead with AI and data centers. The Pentagon's inspector general says that the U.S. spent at least $33 billion on the war with Iran through the month of June. But NPR's Zeya Betraoui tells us the report does not include all U.S. damage costs.
4: The report to Congress by the Pentagon's watchdog does not include estimated costs of damage to bases across the Gulf where U.S. troops have been attacked by Iran. But the inspector general's report says U.S. Central Command has reported Iranian strikes damaging and destroying hundreds of buildings and structures at U.S. bases across eight countries, and that dozens of U.S. aircraft were destroyed or damaged during the war. Iran's Revolutionary Guard says it attacked bases that U.S. forces were using during the past 7 months of conflict. The report also assessed $184 million in damages from Iran's attacks on U.S. embassies and consulates in Iraq, Kuwait, and Saudi Arabia. Aya Batraoui, NPR News, Dubai.
1: From Washington, this is NPR News. FBI Director Kash Patel is defending the Bureau's decision to relax hiring restrictions. Today, lawmakers on the Senate Judiciary Committee questioned Patel about new guidance issued in the spring that lifts a categorical

0: clerical hiring ban on applicants who previously engaged in prostitution or bestiality. Patel says the changes are intended to protect victims who were forced to engage in the barred conduct and did not want to make it an automatic disqualification from being considered by the FBI. There was a big winner during last night's Emmy Awards for the Best in Television. NPR's Mandalita del Barco says the horror comedy Widow's Bay picked up 14 trophies.
1: Matthew Rhys was crowned Best Lead Actor in a Comedy for his role as the mayor of Widow's Bay, a haunted New England island. It's filled with eccentric characters like his assistant Patricia, played by Kate O'Flynn, and a grizzled fisherman, played by Stephen Root. They both won Supporting Actor Awards. When Rhys picked up his Emmy, he joked about the show's creator.
2: This is purely because of the depraved and twisted mind of Katie Dippold, who... And her genius really does live in the recesses of her disturbed brain.
1: Rhys also made history by winning 2 lead actor Emmys at the same ceremony. The Welsh actor also won for playing a rich real estate magnate and prime murder suspect in the series The Beast in Me. Mandalita del Barco, NPR News, Los Angeles.
0: The Fed's holding another interest rate setting meeting being held today and tomorrow. 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
1: A new opera tells the story of the Tlingit-Russia battles in the early 1800s. It's a collaboration years in the making among talented musicians, Alaska Native history organizations, and local theater groups. The opera just debuted, and we'll get a peek at what audiences are experiencing. That's on the next Native America Calling.
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3: The Southern U Indian Tribe 2026 General Election. One chairman and two tribal council seats open. Outgoing chairman Christine Sage and outgoing council members Marty Pennycoos and Andrew Gallegos. The election board has determined these are the dates for the upcoming 2026 general election according to the Constitution and Election Code. General election Friday, November 6, 2026. Polls open at 7 a.m. and close at 7 p.m. New voter registration deadline and absentee ballot request deadline is Wednesday, October 28, 2026, both by 5 p.m. Emergency ballot request deadline is Wednesday, November 5th, 2026, by 5 p.m. The 2026 general election will be held at 285 Lincoln Street in Ignacio, Colorado. 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

I'm Sean Spruce. An account of a historic early 19th century battle waged by Tlingit villagers against Russian oppressors is the inspiration for an opera now playing in Juneau. The opera is created by nearly all Tlingit talent and took nearly 9 years from the initial spark to first performance. We'll hear about the opera and the bold act of resistance that inspired it right after the news.

0: This is National Native News. I'm Jill Freitas. Tribal colleges and universities are higher education institutions chartered by Native American tribes. There are over 30 of them around the country, but none in the Gulf South. Elise Gregg of the Gulf States Newsroom spoke to Indigenous students around the region who don't have a TCU of their own.
1: At the Pearl River Head Start in Choctaw, Mississippi, Tina Hickman is getting ready for things to pick up with the start of the school year. 2 years ago, she started her bachelor's in early childhood education.
2: I only took one class at first, but after that, I started taking three classes. My kids, they were about to graduate high school. I was like, I need to do this for them.
1: Unlike her other undergraduate studies, though, this degree wasn't at one of Mississippi's local community colleges. Hickman attended Bay Mills Community College, a tribal college in Michigan. She says it wasn't just a chance to finish her bachelor's. Her favorite class, Native American Contributions to Society, gave her a new perspective on her Indigenous heritage.
2: Taking that class, it just made me feel proud to be Native.
1: But Hickman had to do the program online. The closest brick-and-mortar TCU is in Oklahoma, and it doesn't offer four-year programs. Indigenous students in the Gulf South often have to travel even further, to Haskell Indian Nations University in Kansas or other Midwest or Western states. Rachel Billiott is a part of United Homa Nation, a Louisiana state-recognized tribe. She now wants to go to grad school, ideally at a TCU, to study the environment from an Indigenous perspective. But there are only a few graduate-level higher ed options, and none of them are in the South.
3: I want to work in, like, my landscape. I have to focus in the Southeast. The only place you're going to get, like, working knowledge is by working within the landscape itself. And usually the things that are offering work with Indigenous populations from an Indigenous perspective are either in the Southwest or in the Midwest.
1: Melinda Benn, who directs the Tribal Scholarship Office for the Mississippi Band of Choctaw, says when she speaks to younger students, many are in the same boat as Hickman and Billiott and simply don't know TCUs are an option when they're leaving high school. But Benn says non-Native institutions can also help. She'd love for Mississippi State University, where a lot of their tribal members attend, to develop similar curriculum to the University of Oklahoma, another non-TCU with a large Indigenous population.
4: OU actually has that track. We've had a couple of students to graduate with a Native American Studies degree. They even offer Native American law.
5: The options are there, but they're just not close to home. For National Native News, I'm Elise Gregg.
0: Indigenous researchers in Arizona are educating Navajo tribal members about potential dangers in their water. In many rural communities, Native people rely on wells for drinking water, and the quality of the water can vary. Mark Moran reports.
6: Indigenous researchers in Arizona are educating Navajo tribal members about the potential dangers in their water. In many rural villages, Native Americans rely on wells for drinking water, and the quality of that water can vary. Parts of the Navajo and Hopi reservations in the Southwest, including Arizona, were heavily mined for uranium for nuclear weapons during the Cold War. Northern Arizona University analytical chemist and Navajo tribal member Janie Ingram, who grew up on the reservation, says it became clear in her adult life that no one's testing those abandoned mines.
7: There's over 500 abandoned mine sites that are an issue because there really was very little to no cleanup that happened.
6: Ingram says her goal isn't necessarily to pin the contaminated sites on one group, but rather to determine the levels of pollution and educate other tribal members about the importance of clean drinking water. Aside from driving as far as 100 miles to collect clean drinking water, Indigenous community members often have to rely on trucks that deliver it. I'm Mark Moran for Arizona News Connection.
0: And I'm Jill Freitas.
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3: This is Native America Calling. I'm Sean Spruce. A new opera is on stage in Alaska's capital city. It's a unique collaboration among a diverse team of indigenous talent, turning a historic event more than 225 years ago into a form of high art. Kutuflagaw, the Tlingit Russian battles, took almost 9 years to go from a spark of an idea to the curtain rising. It is a nearly all-Native production that combines music and drama along with an exploration of Tlingit history and culture. The setting is an act of resistance that forever defined commerce, colonization, and Tlingit autonomy in Alaska. Today, we'll talk with a handful of people whose talent and determination helped make the opera possible. We'll discuss what they want audiences to come away with and hear audio from the production. You can join our conversation today, share comments or questions by calling 1-800-996-2848. That is also 1-800-99-NATIVE. And you can also leave a comment on our website or social media pages like Facebook and Instagram. Joining us now from Juneau, Alaska is Vera Starbard. She is a writer and librettist for Kutuflagaw, the Tlingit Russian Battles. She is herself Tlingit and Dena'ina. Vera, good morning. Welcome back to the show.
4: Good morning.
3: Also in Juneau, Alaska, we have Shakindustu Ed Littlefield. He is the composer and musical director for Kutuflagaw, the Tlingit Russian Battles, and he is Tlingit. Ed, good morning and welcome to the show to you also. Thank you for that welcome, Ed. Joining us in Los Angeles, California is Madeline Sayet. She is the stage director for Kutuflagaw, the Tlingit Russian Battles, and she is Mohegan. Good morning, Madeline. Welcome back to the show.
5: Good morning.
3: Thank you. And also in Juneau, Alaska, we have Kootenai Lance Twitchell. He is a professor of Alaska Native Languages at the University of Alaska Southeast. He is also the Tlingit language translator and cultural consultant for the production. And he is Tlingit, Haida, Yupik, and Sami. Lance, good morning. Great to have you back on the show also. Thank you, Lance. Vera, let's begin with you because you were tasked with writing this. You turned a historical event from the early 1800s into a production that would connect with audiences primarily seeking entertainment. How did you approach this project?
4: We did research for a long time first. It's a story, it's a history that's really familiar to Tlingit people. So it wasn't so much that we needed to learn about the story itself. It was we need to learn the true story. This is a history that has been told by others for so long. And at the time, a book had just come out by the Alaska Heritage Institute that really went into the Tlingit oral narratives and the real history of it. That's what I dove into, and it wasn't so much that we wanted it to be just pure entertainment. We just wanted it to be an extension of what we've always done. We, Tlingit, put on really great performing arts. We always have, and this was just an extension of that. It was an extension of our millennia-long performing arts history.
3: Vera, what do you tell people when they ask what the opera is about?
4: The opera itself is historical fiction about the battles, while we take what really happened, we take the facts of it into the story. I also didn't want to put any words into people's mouths or clans' mouths that they didn't really say, and we're putting lyrics into that. So when I say it's historical fiction, it gets a little interesting because we do want to honor the real history. This really happened. That, as actually said right in the opera, these things really did happen, and everything that's in there is accounted for in these oral narratives from Tlingit people. But I say this is about the battles of Sitka in 1802 and 1804. This is the Tlingit people. All the clans came together for the first battle of 1802, drove the Russians out of the region, and then 2.5 years later, in 1804, the Russians came back to Sitka, and the Sitka Tlingit were the ones to then defend their fort against the Russian incursion then.
3: Okay, really fascinating period of Native history there in Alaska. Vera, you've written television shows, plays, essays too. How is this opera different from your usual work?
4: This was a really unique challenge in that an opera libretto, which I even had to learn not to write this, like I would usually say I'm writing a script. The libretto or script is really short. Honestly, it can take, 2 minutes to sing one line of an opera. So it's more like a poem to me. So how few words can you use to get this apart, get this across to people? Fortunately, a lot of that wasn't really my job. That was Ed's job to do in the music. Like the music really is the what speaks for the emotional part of this story. Every single line was metaphor, double meaning. It had to stand for a lot of action and story. So it was sort of poem, action lines describing the story, then a little bit more poem, action lines describing the story. There was an awful lot of research. There was an awful lot of talking with Ed Ahune about what we wanted to be in there, what we didn't want to be in there from the history. It was definitely a challenge, and yet it's reflected in, as far as like the length of this play, actually a very short script.
3: Okay. All right. We'll take a moment now to hear some of the music from the opera, which assembles sounds and storytelling from the early 1800s, Tlingit Russian battles in operatic form. Here's a selection from the score. It's titled Russians Return.

0: That was a snippet from the opera Kathutlego, the Tlingit Russian Battles. Ed Littlefield is one of our guests today, and he is the composer and musical director. Ed, how did that track come about? It's really powerful.
1: Yeah, that is a scene kind of in the middle of Act One, and it's the first battle happened, and then some time passes, and then in the middle, they find out that the Russian ships are actually coming back, and all that we've prepared for, they're ready to start. So we've got two of the clan, like the leaders in the story, singing a duet, kind of a call to arms, getting ready to go.
0: Ed, you're a seasoned musician and a composer. How did you mentally and musically extend your skills to an operatic production like this?
1: Yeah, this is definitely my first opera, long length production, but I just really tried to get into the story. I am from Sitka, and I've been at these historical places almost my whole life. And there's a Sitka National Historical Park or Totem Park in Sitka is where that second battle happened. And anytime I tried to write this music, I tried to put myself in that spot, and where the original 1804 fort is, there's a big rectangle now, a grassy area where it used to be. And for this one, I was imagining, that part, people running around and getting prepared in that spot, and it's just really trying to do the place-based composition, because I wrote this, over years and not necessarily in Sitka. So it was really great to bring my focus back to Sitka, where this happened, and the places that it happened to help build the musical elements.
0: A new opera is on stage in Juneau, Alaska, the capital city, collaboration among indigenous talent about this historic event from 225 years ago. Phone lines are open right now for any listeners who would like to join this conversation. I'd like to hear from some opera fans right now. Maybe you've been to operas before, and what you're hearing now has you very interested in this opera we're talking about. Give us a call, ask a question, share a comment. 1-800-996-2848.

0: Problems with ballots and voter registration applications sent through the mail from districts with high Native populations significantly increased in recent years. That is one of the conclusions from a new report on voting access. We'll hear about that and get updates on expectations for the coming November election on the next Native America Calling.
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0: 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I'm Sean Spruce, and today we're talking with talented people involved in the operatic version of the early 1800s Tlingit Russian Battles. We'll also be hearing about what it took for this opera to be presented in the Tlingit language. You can join us with comments or questions at 1-800-996-2848. That's also 1-800-99-NATIVE. And one of our guests, Ed Littlefield, is the composer and musical director for Katutlagow, the Tlingit Russian Battles. And Ed, I've heard before that a sign of a great opera is when the audience actually falls asleep. And I don't know if that's true or not, but if it is, do you want people to fall asleep, or do you expect them to fall asleep? How do you react to that? And what do you really hope people take away from hearing the music in this opera?
1: Yeah, I don't know if there's much falling asleep in this particular opera, considering it's called the Russian Tlingit Battles. There's a lot of action going on, and a lot of emotion. There, one of the members of the pit went out to the lobby, and she said the biggest comment was, I cried twice. I cried three times, and it might not have been sad tears, but it's very emotional. And this is like Vera was talking about, a long time coming. And this is a story of the Tlingit people, and this is a really important way to show it. So, when people experience this opera, I hope they're immersed in it. And what, maybe you don't know any Tlingit, right? But the way Madeline staged it and showed that, showed the story with the music, almost everyone should be able to understand at least what's happening. And what I want to get out of this for people is I love building new songs, and I hope that this will encourage some other younger or even older Tlingit people to start creating their own music and using the technology and using the things that we have nowadays to help uplift their voices.
0: Thanks, Ed. Vera, back to you. Where did the idea for an opera version of this Tlingit War first come to you?
2: This actually directly came from Dr. Rosita Worrell, who's the president of the Sealeska Heritage Institute, which is one of the producing partners on this. She sat next to me in a play opening here in Juneau one night, 8.5 years ago, and just started saying, "Hey, someone should really write an opera about these battles of Sitka." And I was like, "Yeah." And then she said it again. And then the third time she said it, I was like, "Oh, do you want me to write this?" And she said, "What a good idea." And that's kind of how it came about for me. I'd known about the battles, of course, and having written plays and other things, would never still have thought to write an opera, as Ed knows. Like, I don't even read music, but the libretto is a different beast. And it was sort of immediately texting Ed and like, help me. What did I just get myself into?" Fortunately, he said yes, and that's kind of the strange version of how it came about.
0: Madeline Sayed is also a guest today. She's the stage director for the opera. And Madeline, I know it's been a journey to get this whole production to the stage. What was it like for you to see the very first performance?
3: I think it was really incredible just to be able to see people engage with it for a variety of reasons. I think one, everyone working on the show worked so hard that being able to see that people were actually following it, that it was clear that many people came up to me afterwards and said that they felt like they had learned Tlingit phrases from watching it that they could identify by the end of the show, as well as their own emotional experiences, as well as, I mean, this incredible work that Vera and Ed have put together. I also think, even compared to other operas, because well, Ed as both the composer and the conductor, he's a percussionist a lot of the time, and so it really moves. You know what I mean? It's not a slow, languid kind of like resting opera. It really does feel like as much of an action opera as you can have. And people were just like enthralled. But also, I think for me, being able to witness Native peoples coming together in that way, to witness what that artistic moment was for the Tlingit people, was just really inspiring to be able to think about how this could be a precedent for other kinds of productions like this across Indian country.
0: What can you say about some of the talent that's on stage performing, Madeline?
3: Yeah, I mean, you know, it's really incredible because some of the people who are really in these major lead roles, who everyone on the design team, folks from coming from out of town, assumed were these like out of town stars, are actually members of the local community. So Madeline Soboloff-Levy, who plays the lead character Tich, is an attorney at the Alaska Heritage Institute, and if you saw her on stage, you would never know that she led this double life. She truly is incredibly moving as a singer, as an actor, and is at that caliber, is performing at that caliber that opera singers could be performing at anywhere, as well as guest opera singers like Kira and some other people who have come in from other nations to support this work as well. Kenny Ramos, who I work with a lot. There's definitely representation from all over the place, but actually the number of Tlingit people involved is, to me, I think what's truly amazing, to have them be singing their language, telling their story, and then their community can show up and support them. I think that's the thing that I feel like was most inspiring, and being able to watch the ways audiences are able to just automatically engage with their own responses, with their own song and dance, is very moving.
0: Madeline, you're not Tlingit. You spend most of your time in Los Angeles. How familiar were you with this history in Alaska that's featured in the opera?
3: Yeah, so when I came into the project, I wasn't familiar with it at all. I mean, I travel a lot for different productions. I was based in the Northeast where my people were for a really long time. Now I'm sort of on the move a little bit as well. But I had worked with Vera before. I'd worked with Ed before. I'd worked with Hune a little bit before as well. And I'd done some of the workshops of this show. So I'd been learning about it a little bit over the years, but it wasn't really until actually during this production, I was able to go on a trip to Sitka, where I actually, when I was at the fort site, I was like, whoa, because I went there to the 1804 fort site and I realized Ed had written a song, Fort Building, that sounds like the place. And to me, that was just so incredible that like the medicine of that place was actually encapsulated in music and then able to be shared. That, I mean, I knew I was working with an incredibly genius team of artists because I'd worked with them all before, and that they were coming together. I mean, not just them, but all these other artists coming together, Robert Davis Hoffman working with Troy Hurry on the set, you know, there's Rory Stitt working on the orchestrations. I mean, there's so many incredible Indigenous artists working on this show, but to realize that what was being made had that kind of power and specificity to it, I don't think I've ever witnessed anything quite like that before.
0: Okay, we have a caller on the line, but I need to pivot back to Ed, because Ed, I have to ask you, how do you do that? How do you make a place? How do you turn that into a sound for an opera as Madeline describes it? It's incredible.
1: Well, the first thing is to, you know, study our old songs, our ceremonial songs, and because those songs were created in that space. And so I really love learning all about our, you know, our older songs, the ones that go back hundreds or thousands of years. And that really informs what I do. So I like to say, whenever I write a melody, we take, if you take away the violins and all the extra percussion, the French horn, and you take all that away, and you just have the drum and the voice singing, it could sound like one of our older songs. And that's really important to me throughout the whole opera, that it is Tlingit first, you know, that's the melody. And I think melodies that are influenced or built from our old songs will sound like the place that they're from, because they're 100% Tlingit.
0: Right on. Thanks, Ed. Let's go to the phones now. Palmer, Alaska. We have Linda listening to the show today on KNBA. Good morning, Linda. How are you?
4: Oh, good morning. I'm really good here in Palmer, Alaska, on a kind of a gloomy day after many days of sunshine. I just returned from Juneau on Monday night and just wanted to share my thoughts about being there. I did not see the opera due to other things that we had planned with a friend who had never been to Juneau. I'm very grateful for all the endeavors in Alaska in the last, I'd say, maybe 10 to 20 years of the indigenous different groups here having out where there's notable things that had happened and place names in native languages. I'm not an indigenous person. I moved to Alaska 41 years ago and myself tried to educate myself about the history that had gone on here. And when I was in Juneau, there was, oh my gosh, in those 4 days, there were 14 or 15 different cruise ships that came in. And so people disembark and they're walking around. And, you know, a lot of them are more interested in shopping. But, you know, to have these opportunities to learn about the First Nations people here and that visitors should know that they are on Native land. And so didn't get to see the opera, but one thing that really resonated with me, Sea Alaska has a gift shop that has a coffee shop called Common Grounds and a building where there's some other things going on. But we were in those coffee shops a couple times, and the night before one of the operas, or the night of the day of one of the operas, we heard some of the people who were going to be in them. They were very excited about what was going to happen that night. And unfortunately, my friend and I didn't get to see the opera, but just being in Juneau and feeling what it's like for these people who are the First Nations people living there really resonated with me. So,
0: All
4: anybody
0: right.
4: get a chance to go to Juneau or Sitka or anywhere in
0: Okay.
4: Alaska, please come and learn about the history first.
0: Linda, thanks for calling in today. Really appreciate you as a caller. Let's listen to a second selection from the opera. This one is titled Women Know.

0: That was another snippet from the opera Kototlagao, the Tlingit Russian Battles, an operatic retelling of the early 1800s Tlingit Russian Battles. Ed, tell us about that track.
1: Wow. Well, that is the end of Act One. And I was thinking about this more as we were going through the process, but that scene is kind of heavy for me. It's a very sad moment right after a sad moment. And I was just thinking about this, that it's in the form of a cry song that we have. So, just a release of grief kind of sound. And I think I might have been writing that for my dad. And I haven't written a song for him yet. And he passed away quite a while ago. And I think that song really channeled the feelings I have for grief. And it's so that's really what that song is about. It's very heavy, and but the cool part of it, as the scene progresses, it turns into a call to war or to battle. And it's the, like I said, it's the end of Act Two, One, and it's what is the word? It gets very exciting at the end for our
0: Okay.
1: intermission break.
0: Ed, tell us about the instrumentation. Opera is very often associated with chamber orchestra. Is that what's featured in this production also?
1: That is correct. Yeah. And so when I got asked, Vera and Dr. Worrell said, hey, we should do this, I thought of the people that were in Juno that could play this, and we came up with two violins, cello, French horn, clarinet, acoustic bass, marimba, and lots of percussion. And so this is it's a small chamber orchestra, which, oh, there's so many different cool techniques you can do: collegno, ponticello, on the violin. There's the Bartok pits, and then we're using ocean drums and lots of rattles in the percussion. So it's definitely Western music that we're using, but a lot of extended techniques in all the instruments.
0: And Ed, as I understand it, you were first a percussionist yourself, is that right?
1: Well, I'm actually first. I was a little Tlingit drummer boy, is what they called me. And then I played the violin, and then I studied percussion after that for my career.
0: All right. We're going to take another break. We'll come back, and we have another guest who we very much need to talk to and include in this conversation, Lance Twitchell, who is the Tlingit language translator and cultural consultant for Kototlagao, and he's with us as well. So we'll talk to Lance on the other side of this break. And of course, we still have the phone lines open for listeners who would like to join us. What do you think of this show so far and learning about this exciting opera that's being performed in Juneau, Alaska, between September 11th and September 20th, at the Thunder Mountain Middle School Auditorium in Juneau, Alaska. So give us a call, join this conversation. Maybe you're in Juneau yourself and you've had a chance to check out the opera, or you're planning to do so. Let us know. 1-800-99-NATIVE.

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0: We're glad you're listening today to Native America Calling. I'm Sean Spruce, and we're beginning to wrap up today's discussion on the first ever Tlingit opera that is telling the story of the early 1800s Tlingit-Russian battle from a Tlingit perspective. Listeners can join us with comments or questions. The number is 1-800-996-2848. We had one call earlier from Palmer, Alaska. Your call could be next. Maybe somebody right now tuning in to KTOO Radio right there in Juneau, Alaska. Again, give us a call, 1-800-996-2848. Lance Twitchell is on the line in Juneau. He is a professor of Alaska Native Languages at the University of Alaska Southeast, and he is also the Tlingit language translator and cultural consultant for Kututlugau. And Lance, you were charged with putting the story and text into Tlingit so that it makes sense musically. How did you organize all the moving parts into language that resonates with audiences?
1: Yeah, this was a really amazing project to be a part of. The people on the creative team are probably my favorite people ever, but I try not to have favorites, but if I did, they would be my favorites. So Vera wrote the libretto, and so she would give me lines kind of scene by scene, and I would take these lines and then put them into a table with three columns, and the first column is her line, the second column would be a translation, and then the third column would be a retranslation, because some things will change quite a bit if you put them into Tlingit. There's some things you might say regularly in English that is just really hard, or maybe even can't be said in Tlingit and would be said in a different way. And so then I would send those back to her, and then we would chat about if anything changed too much, or sometimes some specific metaphors would come to mind based on learning Tlingit and talking with old people. And I was helping to translate versions of this story back in 2007 with some wonderful elders like Nora Marks Dauenhauer and Selena Everson and Dustia Ethel McKinnon. And so those speakers I worked with, their words just sort of echo in my mind all the time.
0: Lance, in addition to these historical and dramatic aspects of the text that we've been talking about, these words also had to work on an artistic level. What creative aspects of Tlingit culture did you reference to make that happen?
1: Well, so this is a fictional telling of people in a historical context. And so we tried to be very careful with real people and their names, and trying to make sure that we can just be cautious with people's ancestors. But also there's really important narratives that come out of this in terms of overcoming the violence of colonization and confronting people who are trying to take your land and harm your people, especially your women. And so as you see this scene where the women stand up and they're sort of the tip of the spear at one point, and some of the things they say are very intense. Like, and so we've had some ceremony and conversations to talk about your acting, but you're also being, you know, they're singing the song. And I said, well, what if you could end violence against Native women? Sing with that kind of energy. And so part of it has to do with language, you know, what we're putting into there, and then teaching them what they're saying and how to say it. And then other things are trying to get to the characters that are in this moment and the emotions that people feel. And so it's been really wonderful. And to see people's reaction. Some of them don't understand the Tlingit and they go, and others they do. And so the ones who do, they come up and they told me they could understand everything. And they're so impressed with the singers and performers and how well they're pronouncing our language.
0: And Lance, you've been to all of the performances. What's it like for you to hear the opera on stage like this?
1: Oh, it's a lot of nervous energy, but also just incredible excitement. And so we worked for a long time to try and put these pieces together. And as everybody's doing their part and bringing their creative ideas and energies to the space, blocking and having, you know, transitions and where are people going to go and what are they going to do while they're delivering this. And then to have them sing with this wonderful piano player, Nacho, who was playing with us for a long time, and they just sang just to the piano for a long time, and then they switched over to the whole orchestra, and to watch that whole transition as they figured out how do these fit when I have different instruments now and different sort of audio space within, and then to watch it all come together and to have full houses and to have people excited to see it, and then to watch them just nail it. Like they've just done such a wonderful job with so much on the line. It's been really exciting.
0: Lance, the performance, the opera, it premiered earlier this week there in Juneau, so you've already had several productions or performances that you've been able to witness and work with. But have you had to make any tweaks, any language tweaks, or any adjustments since that first performance?
1: Well, at this point, they've really got it down. But also, what was really exciting to me was about 2 weeks or so before opening, they were at a point where I could just do very fine, just fine adjustments, and they would just get it right away. And some of them, they knew the content so well, they'd sang it so many times, they had thought about the language and practiced it on their own, that if I said, "Oh, could you actually say it this way?" They would make that switch every time after that when they were singing it. And then there were a couple of times where we're getting pretty close. We tried to cut off, it'd be nice if a month before you opened, you didn't change anything. But as you'd listen to it, it's sometimes I would catch a little error that I made in the translation, or that something got missed while it was transferring between different parts from my translation, handing it back to Vero, hands it to Ed, who puts it to music. And sometimes a word would just get flipped over another word. Or there's a lot to it, lots of moving parts. And so we'd have to make these adjustments as we went through. And so it's really fun to do that. And I'm so thankful everybody was flexible because it hadn't been done before. There's probably fewer than 10 people who could speak our language at a high fluency level. And so we have wonderful resources, but the days when there were speakers all over that you can ask questions to and just engage with, like those days are kind of gone as we move towards more second language speakers. And so, yeah, everybody's been flexible and great.
0: Lance, have you ever been a Tlingit language consultant for any other types of stage productions before?
1: Well, I think I have in various capacities, but I think it was usually from a distance. And so this might have been. Oh, I was in a production of, we did a translation of Shakespeare's Macbeth, and I was involved in that. And so came on as an actor, but mostly as a language coach for that as well. And so that was different because it was all spoken lines. And it was maybe more text, but this is a different context because we're singing, and also the music is just brilliant. And so as people are singing, sometimes these very high notes or these very, it's got a lot of dynamic range. It's been really interesting to compare that to Macbeth, which was back in 2007.
0: Okay, yeah, it's been 20 years. Vera Starbar, back to you. I want to ask if this experience has inspired you to maybe pursue more musical work.
2: Well, a lot of the actors I work with kind of tease me that an awful lot of my plays are secret musicals. Like they end up singing and dancing and doing all this in all of them. Certainly one of the ones we're thinking about right now has multiple scenes that are just music and dance. And this is why I keep trying to be friends with Ed and making sure he's still happy with me, because I genuinely don't know that I could do any of my plays without music, and Ed is the best Tlingit musician, and to be honest, like best musician I know. So I have a couple plays coming up that I'll be needing him for his musical genius. I Tlingit culture is so heavily musical and always has been, that I don't think I could do what I do, writing Tlingit stories, without music in it. I have a book coming up. Even in the book, there's multiple scenes where they're singing and dancing. Like it's part of our culture and part of who we are.
0: Okay. Madeline, how about you? What are some of the main themes and maybe under the radar messages that you want audiences to come away with after watching this performance?
3: I mean, honestly, I think that it's interesting because compared to a lot of things, most of what I direct is very text-based, so it's very literal. I think there's actually just a lot more poetic images in this performance. I think the relationship between the mother and the son is very clear. I think there's a scene of young people attempting something that's a dance sequence. They go on a canoe journey to try and get a bunch of ammunition that goes poorly for them. It's very emotional and very visceral and very poetic. And I think whenever in the production you see everyone come together to do something, and then that coming together is powerful, I think is also very important. So I think it's a really interesting one for me because, and a challenge for me because most of my career is very text-based, but actually having to spend time with a language that isn't your language has also just been very educational, inspiring for me. And having Hune in the room, not only as the translator, but also whenever we're struggling, offering Tlingit phrases for how we approach the work, just feels like such a gift in this sort of a process to be able to have someone who speaks the language offering those kinds of insights in that way. And as well as our in our choreo team, Kai Monsieur, who's one of our co-choreographers, who's Tlingit, was incorporating a lot of warrior protocol passed down from his grandfather about how they might have fought in these battles. And again, because it's not a super literal production, you end up with a more dance version of a lot of that. But I think one of the most exciting things is actually, normally if in an opera like this, you wouldn't have as much dance as we actually do. But because Tlingit storytelling culture has so much dance, there's just so much art in their culture that's just made this production as a whole very inspiring in a lot of ways.
0: Madeline, did you look at other historical perspectives of these events to help inform and guide you in directing this opera?
3: I listened to a lot of people working on this show, but I didn't personally, other than reading the big book, the book that Vera has gone into, I trusted Vera's libretto. So everything that's happening is happening because it was in the script that the creators gave me. And beyond that, I don't really, there isn't, I mean, if you see the opera, you'll understand it's very abstract. It's in many ways like watching a ballet where the actual movement sequences, you're not going to say, oh, this is literally this is literally that. What you're getting is the emotionality of the work. And so because Vera had put that work in, I didn't feel like it was my responsibility to question the histories being handed me. But I gathered other information as time went on by going to Sitka, by hearing Tommy Joseph, who made the slate armor for this production, who's a traditional carver, him talk about things, by listening to all these different people talk about things. I feel like, honestly, from a knowledge perspective, I feel only now like I'd be ready to begin work on the opera, now that I've had this rehearsal process and this time, just because it's not my culture. But yeah, it's been really inspiring to be able to sort of just listen and receive all of this information along this process.
0: Ed, what kind of feedback are you hearing, especially from your family back in Sitka?
4: Yeah, I was very fortunate that a lot of my family was able to go to opening night on Friday. And yeah, they're not all musicians, but they do know Tlingit music, and they were, just singing along, essentially. Like my mom knows a lot of Tlingit, and so she was just marveling at how good those non-Tlingit speakers were singing. And so yeah, I just really feel strongly about those melodies that we use. And I guess one thing I want to share from that my dad said is, like, we are Tlingit, which means we adapt to our surroundings. And so I think using this genre of music to tell our stories is just the beginning of some great new works.
0: Vera, the opera is being performed in partnership with Perseverance Theater, Sea Alaska Heritage. Where can our listeners go to learn more about the production, see performance times, everything else?
2: go to ptalaska.org, that you can learn more about it there. 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Unfortunately, we're, for anyone who hasn't had tickets yet, we're entirely sold out for the entire run. But if you show up at the door, you might be able to get in if someone doesn't show up. So yeah, ptalaska.org, you'll find a little bit more about what it is and what we're doing.
0: Okay, and if the run is, this first run is sold out, what are the plans for the future? Could there be another run, or maybe taking this show to other cities there in Alaska?
2: We certainly want to. It's always been the plan that we would take it other places. We, of course, want to take it to Sitka. We want to take it to Anchorage. We want to take it to the Lower 48. And that's about finding partners. We have some, no solid plans yet, but we have some discussions and are always looking for more partners to go talk with and bring it to different communities.
0: All right. Well, that is all the time we have for our conversation today. So we're going to have to wrap up now, but I want to thank all of our guests who joined us, Vera Starbard, Madeline Sayet, Ed Littlefield, and also Lance Twitchell. And just because the conversation ends here does not mean that our dialogue has to end also. So remember, we have our social media channels available to you as a listener anytime. You can post, like, and comment about this show or any of our other shows as well, and you can always visit our website also and comment there, nativeamericacalling.com. And also, please join us again tomorrow when we will take a look at some of the past and current concerns about voting access. I'm Sean Spruce. You've been listening to the one, the only Native America Calling, and I sure hope you enjoy the rest of your day.

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Turnpike Troubadours teamed up with six-time Grammy nominee and seven-time IBMA Mandolin Player of the Year, Sierra Hole, who became the first woman ever to win that prestigious Mandolin Player Award. That's their collaboration, Feeling Good Again, a recent addition into the rotation on the mainstream. Nyawiskano, I'm Brett Mabee, and I'm excited to be bringing you this hand-picked playlist. Let's admit it, algorithms provide a boring way to discover new music. As I take a look ahead, we'll be hearing from Whitney Tye, also Alison Brown and Steve Martin, as we continue on.

0: from Wolf Saga's My Time EP, it's Glance on the Mainstream. And we also introduced Peter Gabriel's I Belong to the Sky, the Bright Side remix that was released for the Strawberry Moon in June, a great new addition into the rotation. I'm Brett Mabee, and as always, I want to hear how much you're enjoying these songs. So feel free to reach out to me either through a letter. The physical address can be found at mainstreamradio.net. 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And of course, you're welcome to reach out to me for a variety of reasons, including promoting some of the bands that are in your local area that you feel deserves that mainstream attention. And of course, if you're a singer-songwriter, get your tracks in for consideration as well. Bittersweet is coming up before too long. And looking ahead to the second half, Shabaka, The Bloodshots, Trampled by Turtles and Jeff Tweedy, and a whole lot more. This London-based singer-songwriter grew up in a creative household. Jesse Ware's father was John Ware, a BBC Panorama reporter, and her sister Hannah is an actress as well. Her mom, Lenny, is one of her biggest supporters, and before working in music full-time, she was also a journalist, a sports reporter with the Daily Mirror, and a TV production assistant alongside 50 Shades of Grey author E.L. James. It's Jesse Ware's Automatic from Superbloom helping us to get back into this set on the Mainstream.
1: 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You've got a perfect woman. She treats you right, keeps you satisfied. It's Automatic.

0: All right, as we get into this half of music on the mainstream, greetings and y'all wiscano to friends who are dialed in to KWAK LPFM on 102.5 in San Xavier, Arizona. And whether you're tuned in analog or digitally, it's always good to have you here. And should you have to step away from listening on your favorite local airwaves, you can hand off with your own station's live stream. There's a good chance that's a service that's provided, as it's pretty common these days. So be sure to check that out to stay up to date with the mainstream, all the great local programming, community events, and personalities you've come to know and love on the station that you call home. Before this hour is through, one from Allison Brown and Steve Martin. And right now, we're going to kick things off with Burke Jodwin. His most recent album, Fly Away, continues to gain attention. And one of the cool things to point out about this release is that his family has joined him on most of the tracks. He has one daughter playing bass on every track, another daughter singing on several songs, his son sings on a track, and his wife even contributes hand claps. It's a family affair, and right now, featuring Joey Styles, Turn It Up with White Man's World, and I'll be back with you one last time today on the mainstream.
1: November 1885. Eight Cree men were hung at Fort Battleford. They were found guilty of murder in relation to the Frog Lake Massacre. They were tried in English, although they did not speak English. The children were brought in from the Battleford Industrial School to watch and to learn that the red man is now living in a white man's world.
2: They took the ropes and hung them high.

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Chewbacca and Mara the Mountain from A Future Untold today on the Mainstream. Earlier in the set, from Alison Brown's Safe, Sensible, Insane, that was her collaboration with Steve Martin and Jason Mraz in Statement of Your Affairs. The first song of the set was one from Burke Jodwin's latest full-length album, Flyaway. If you're just now joining, well, get here sooner next time. As it is sadly that time, I gotta step out of the studio for a little bit. I'm gonna miss you, just like I know you're gonna miss me, right? Be sure to check those listings for the next time you can dial into the Mainstream with Brett Mabee, or to tune in digitally, head on over to mainstreamradio.net or nv1.org to enjoy this and all of the incredible offerings of the originators in the scene, Native Voice One, Native American Radio Network. You can catch the Mainstream on their live stream every Monday through Friday from 10 a.m. to 1 p.m. Eastern Time, right before Native America Calling. As we wind down this hour, one from the Bloodshots, Derek Miller, and this one from Trampled by Turtles and Jeff Tweedy. They teamed up for this Banjo Dad Records release. It came out June 26th, and for your consideration and approval, enjoy. Love is everywhere. Beware on the Mainstream.

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0: Good morning. The time is 6:49 on this Wednesday, September 16th. You're tuned in to KSUT Public Radio, and right now it's time for a look at our community calendar. 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The National Weather Service is predicting the possibility of heavy rains in the region over the next several days, including issuing a flood watch for La Plata County. Free sandbags are available on a self-serve fill basis. Shovels may be provided, but residents are advised to bring their own, and sand and bags are available 24 hours a day at La Plata County Fairgrounds, at the Upper Pine Fire Protection District Station 1 on Clover Drive in Bayfield, and at the Ignacio High School. The Animas Museum presents the talk, The Falls Creek Rock Shelters, Reanalysis, Repatriation, and Reconciliation. That's coming up today at the Durango Public Library at 6 o'clock. More information is at animasmuseum.org. San Juan Mountains Association is hosting a geology hike, Marine Fossils at 8,000 feet. That's scheduled for tomorrow morning at 9, starting at the Coyote Hill Trailhead near Pagosa Springs. Details and registration are at sjma.org. The Durango Public Library is hosting the class Medicare 101 at 10:30 Thursday morning, and sjbaaa.org has more information. Stay tuned. Up next on KSUT, it's the Marketplace Morning Report. Then at the top of the hour, back to Morning Edition.
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1: From Marketplace in Washington, I'm Kimberly Adams. In about 5 hours, we'll get the U.S. Central Bank's decision on interest rates. Markets are betting right now that the Federal Reserve will hike rates, maybe 0.25 percentage point. Marketplace's Nancy Marshall-Genzer has more.
3: After the central bank's last meeting on interest rates in July, Federal Reserve Chair Kevin Warsh was accused of not clearly explaining the central bank's decision to hold rates steady. Claudia Sahm is a former Fed economist who's now chief economist at New Century Advisors. She'll be looking for some specific words and phrases today, especially anything that could shed light on what'll happen later this year.
4: If the Fed talks about taking out insurance or trying to manage some of the risks, when it takes that approach, it tends to be more modest increases in interest rates.
3: Like, say, a half percentage point in total over several months versus an extended rate hiking cycle like during the pandemic and its aftermath. Sahm says Warsh doesn't need to be so specific he boxes the Fed in and limits its choices in the future, but she would like an explanation of the thinking behind today's decision. I'm Nancy Marshall-Genzer for Marketplace.
1: Let's do the numbers. Dow, S&P, and NASDAQ futures are up in the 0.2 to 0.5% range, with the Dow future up 85 points. The 10-year Treasury yield is down at 4.98%.
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1: On the next Fresh Air, President Trump's son-in-law, Jared Kushner, has said peace deals are like real estate deals. He's involved with both, as a U.S. special envoy negotiating peace plans while working on private business deals with some of the same countries. We talk with The New Yorker's Dexter Filkins about his story, Jared Kushner's Dollar Diplomacy. Join us.
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0: This is Morning Edition from NPR News. I'm E. Martinez.
5: I'm Leila Faldin.
6: And I'm Michelle Martin. If you've heard the music of Rodrigo Sanchez and Gabriela Quintero even once, you'll know it when you hear it again. It's explosive. It's distinctive. Acoustic guitar born of their mutual roots in Mexico City, infused with the heat of their first musical love, heavy metal, but then honed by the pressure of making their way without a safety net, busking far from home on the streets of Dublin.
7: This pressure, it was like an espresso machine. It was, you know, so it's completely out of our comfort zone.
8: And that's probably how and why, the sound just became quite unique.
6: But in the quarter century since, the duo, known as Rodrigo y Gabriela, have lived and toured all over the world, contributed to film and TV soundtracks, won a Grammy, even performed for world leaders at the White House, which has given them some time to consider what all their travels have taught them. And they're sharing it in their latest album, Our Home. It begins with the title track, which shows the band's gentler side.

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2: 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A flood watch is scheduled to go into effect across the KSUT listening area today at noon. It will expire at 6 a.m. tomorrow for northwest New Mexico, but southwest Colorado will see that flood watch extend through midnight on Thursday. Today's highs will top out across the low to mid-70s for most of us, while Silverton edges into the low 60s. Overnight lows will range from the mid-40s in the mountains to the upper 50s across the high deserts. Tomorrow will be a few degrees cooler, and that chance for precipitation will continue on and off across the region. Friday will see a continuing but decreasing chance of rain, and highs rebounding into the mid to upper 70s for most of us. And the last weekend of summer is looking mostly sunny and pleasant, with highs mainly in the mid to upper 70s, the San Juan's getting the best chance of any scattered precipitation. Looking ahead, though, the extended forecast is showing an uptick in the chance for precipitation once again as we get into the first few days of autumn. 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
3: Good morning, May Martinez. An honor student in upstate New York was suspended for bringing a cup of coffee to class. The school district had banned outside food and drinks. Julie Caputa refused to throw it away as an act of civil disobedience. She argued the new rule had never gotten a required public hearing, so the school board held one. Now teachers decide what's allowed in class. Now, we're not taking sides, but as a morning show, we know better than to get between someone and their coffee. It's Morning Edition.
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3: It's Morning Edition from NPR News. I'm A. Martinez.
5: And I'm Layla Faldin. Good morning. A new feature out today in Vanity Fair looks at Vice President Vance's time at Yale Law School for clues about his political future. It also reveals details about discussions he had with Hillary Clinton's 2016 presidential campaign. Chris Whipple reported that story and joins us now. Good morning, Chris. Thanks for being on the program.
6: Good to be with you.
5: So let's start with that interaction with the Clinton campaign just after Vance graduated Yale. What happened?
6: Well, you know, the story of J.D. Vance and Hillary Clinton in 2016 is amazing, given what Vance said at the time. He said in no uncertain terms that he was opposed to both Hillary Clinton and Donald Trump. He was voting for a third-party candidate, but it turns out that he was privately trying to get Hillary elected. He told an intermediary to the Clinton campaign, I hate Hillary, but I hate Trump more. He can't be elected, and also that Hillary is going to lose, but she doesn't have to. And he was advising this intermediary, get Hillary to the blue wall Midwestern states, stop hanging out with Beyonce in Miami. Later, he was in direct contact with Jake Sullivan, one of Clinton's top aides, shortly after she had made her infamous remark about the deplorables, followers of Trump, and said, she's got to fix this deplorables thing. She's got to get her act together. So it's a pretty amazing story.
5: I mean, especially given where Vance is now, I mean, he's President Trump's vice president. Does this episode, this reporting, and Vance's time at Yale tell you something about who Vance is as a politician?
6: Yeah, it's fascinating because he spent his formative years at Yale Law School as a hillbilly from Appalachia and a Marine just out of Iraq. And it was there that he met someone who would profoundly shape his life. Her name was Amy Chua. I speak to her for my Vanity Fair piece. Mm-hmm. She's better known as the Tiger Mother for a book she wrote on tough love parenting. But she immediately pegged Vance as someone who was going places. She helped him really create Hillbilly Elegy, turn a bunch of musings into a book. And she befriended the star of that class at Yale Law, whose name was Usha Chilakuri, Vance's future wife. So it's a pretty amazing story.
5: What have you heard from either Vance or the White House about your reporting?
6: Well, you know, we did reach out to Vance's office. Vance did something like 33 interviews for Communion. He declined to sit down with me for the Vanity Fair piece. You know, he denies that he was in any way trying to help Hillary win. But the reporting speaks for itself.
5: You also talked to Tucker Carlson for this piece, who's potentially a presidential rival for Vance in 2028, although he says he's not running. What did he tell you about Vance and Trump's response to the release of the Epstein files?
6: Well, it's interesting, and all on the record. And Carlson told me that he thought that Vance was in favor of transparency. He wanted the files released. Trump, on the other hand, according to Carlson, ordered the cover-up. Carlson's words, not mine. I asked him again, what are you saying? He said that Trump ordered the cover-up. Carlson asked Trump why, and the response was, it's just Russiagate, Russiagate, Russiagate, meaning presumably Trump thought it was all just a Democratic hoax.
5: Chris Whipple's latest article is God and Vance at Yale. It's in Vanity Fair. This is NPR News.
2: This is KSUT Public Radio. Regional news is next. Contractors working with public land agencies took an over $1 billion hit last year. As the Mountain West News Bureau's Hannah Merzbach reports, small businesses were hit especially hard.
0: Consulting group Prospect Partners found that almost 15% of these businesses didn't receive new work in 2025. That's after the Trump administration took office. These often longtime partners offer services like clearing fallen trees or maintaining bridges for agencies such as the Forest Service or Bureau of Land Management. Former federal official Bernie Kluger is a study author.
7: I've got to wonder if we've lost a lot of local expertise and maybe even harmed some local economies.
0: He says the data also shows a clear shift in how the country mitigates and suppresses wildfire. More money's going to large companies doing work from the air rather than a lot of small companies with boots on the ground. In the Mountain West, New Mexico and Colorado businesses saw the biggest dip in funding, followed by Arizona, Nevada, Utah, and Wyoming. For the Mountain West News Bureau and Wyoming Public Radio, I'm Hannah Merzbach.
2: The flames may be out across the Ferris Fire in southwest Colorado, but the effects of the burn are still evident on the landscape. Recent monsoonal rains have already sent water and debris through parts of the burn area. Specialists are now studying how severely the wildfire and the rains that followed have damaged soils, and they're figuring out what remains at risk. For Rocky Mountain Community Radio, KSJD's LP McKay went into the burn area with a hydrologist to see what happens after a wildfire.
8: Along Lone Dome Road in Montezuma County, rocks, branches, and other debris have collected at the mouth of a small drainage. Most of the ridge we're standing below burned in the Ferris Fire, but from the road we can only see a small piece of it.
9: Sizable watershed, we're seeing not even a quarter of it. We're just seeing the little mouth. So most of it burned.
8: Burned Area Emergency Response Hydrologist Shauna Jensen says the heavy rain that moved through the area earlier this summer could have caused some debris to wash down even without the fire. But wildfire can change how a watershed responds to rain, and figuring out how much it has changed is one of the jobs of a BEAR team. Jensen served as the Forest Service BEAR team leader for the Ferris Fire. Specialists looked at road conditions, plant life, recreation resources, and soil stability. Higher on the burn scar, Jensen stops at a spot in the forest where three different levels of soil damage are visible within just a few steps.
9: What we call soil burn severity, which is how much heat penetrates downward into the soil and cooks the soil. Right where we're standing, where it's black, would be a moderate soil burn severity, and then that would be high.
8: A short distance away, leaves still cling to oak brush in an area Jensen classifies as low severity. In the more severely burned soil, the difference goes below the surface.
10: We see some fine roots, but they're going to brittle. So they're going to break and pull apart out of the soil pretty easily. Our soil structure, which we'll look over there. See, this is all kind of disintegrated. Mm-hmm. So we've cooked this pretty good.
8: Jensen digs again in a less severely burned patch. There, she says, more soil structure remains and the fine roots are harder to pull apart. That matters when heavy rains hit. Soil that retains its structure can absorb more water, and it's less likely to wash downhill. The Ferris Fire spanned more than 64,000 acres, much of it contained within the Dolores River Canyon, which can be rugged and hard to access in some places. To understand conditions across an entire fire, bear specialists do not inspect every single acre. Jensen says they begin with satellite images comparing the landscape before and after the fire, then visit areas that appear to have burned at different severities.
9: We start with satellite imagery.
11: Okay.
9: It's called a burned area reflectance classification map, and it's just a pre-fire image compared to a post-fire image. And where you get high reflectance, it can be where you have cooked your soils, not necessarily.
11: Okay.
9: But it gives us a place to start.
8: Those field checks are used to develop a soil burn severity map and help specialists estimate how runoff could change. And bear work does not mean trying to rehabilitate every burned hillside. Jensen says that approach has changed during her nearly three decades of doing this work.
9: The bear teams used to do land treatments, you know, things like straw wattles, log erosion barriers, and try to disrupt the flow, the coming off the hill slopes. But we found that that wasn't effective when you have 70,000 acre fire. You can only treat so much. You don't know where the storm's going to end up.
8: Instead, Jensen says teams now take an approach called point protection. This narrows the team's focus greatly. If a home, road, or other critical resource is in the path of a potential debris flow, barriers or other measures may be used to protect that specific place. Mud and ash carried into the lower Dolores River after the rain are already visible farther downstream. Dolores Water Conservancy District General Manager Ken Curtis says the Ferris Fire did not burn in the watershed feeding the McPhee Reservoir.
12: The biggest impacts are probably going to be to the fishery down in the lower Dolores, below Bradfield Bridge. A lot of burnt patches down on the lower Dolores.
8: The burn landscape is not uniformly damaged either. Jensen pointed to green vegetation already returning along runoff zones during our tour. And Colorado Parks and Wildlife biologist Jamin Gregg says wildlife can begin returning relatively quickly to portions of a burn where vegetation recovers.
13: We should see a lot of fresh green up, especially with these monsoon rains that we're getting. We're expecting fairly quick green up in a lot of these burned areas, especially along the edges. That's going to draw wildlife and especially grazers and herbivores, browsers such as deer and elk, right back into those areas.
8: Gregg says recovery will depend partly on how intensely individual areas are burned. Some wildlife impacts, including the loss of cover, forage, and nesting habitat, may last years, while animals can begin reusing less severely burned areas within months. Back on the Ferris burn scar, that uneven recovery can already be seen on the ground. We've got scorched soil in one place, surviving vegetation just a few steps away, and new green growth beginning farther downhill. For bear teams, the primary task is determining where fire changed the landscape enough to create new risks, and where something downstream can realistically be protected. The rest will depend on rain, time, and what grows back. For KSJD News, I'm LP McKay.
2: 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Our next story comes to us from Chalkbeat and the Colorado Newsline. Colorado teachers and other public school employees can now get help with down payments and closing costs through a new state program aimed at making homeownership more attainable. The Schools to Home program launched in July to provide assistance to educators and other public school employees who are first-time home buyers. The program came out of a 2025 state law and is the latest in a raft of state and local efforts to help public school employees purchase homes in a pricey market. The goal is to alleviate teacher shortages, boost retention, and allow more educators to live in the community where they work. On average, Colorado teachers in district-run schools earned about $78,000 last school year, and teachers in charter schools earned about $60,000 a year. In July, Colorado's median home price was $550,000, according to the Colorado Association of Realtors. And more information about the program is available at chfainfo.com/homeownership.
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See, in the background, we got Young Kingbird giving us an intertribal. We also had Battle River with the Straight Song. Wild Rose gave us Pony Express. White Horse gave us a grand entry. We had a memorial song of the veterans by Omaha Whitetail. And we had a set of War Mother songs by Black Lodge Singers. War Mother, Don't Cry, Be Strong, and Indian Boys from Desert Storm. We started this morning off with Millard Clark and the Southern Singers giving us the Ponca Veteran Song and the Ponca Prayer Song. Stay tuned, we got a lot more music coming up here on Tribal Radio. Cree Confederation, Young Bear, Blackstone, Whitefish Jr., Northern Cree, and War Scout. Couple of quick announcements before we get too far into the morning. I want to remind you the Ignacio School District will be here today at 10:45, so join us for that as we talk about updates in the school district. So the New Indian Tribe has a 2026 special election, and here are the dates. Special election will be held October 30th, 7 a.m. to 7 p.m. Residency deadline is Saturday, August 1st. Statement of intent, they turned those in already. Let's see, let's get to... Statement of intent is Monday, September 21st. Eligibility deadline is Tuesday, September 29th. Notice of election deadline, Wednesday, September 30th by 5 p.m. Registration deadlines, for those of you who are brand new, just turned 18, want to register to vote in our tribal elections, you have until October 21st. Absentee ballot request deadline, Wednesday, October 21st. And emergency absentee ballot request deadline, Thursday, October 29th, all those by 5 p.m. The 2026 election will be held at 285 Lincoln Street, Ignacio, Colorado. You can contact the election board at 970-563-0100, extension 2309, 2305, 2729, 2730. Off-reservation tribal members, you can use 1-800-772-1236, extension 2303. Email election at southernute-nsn.gov. Election board business hours are 8 a.m. to 5 p.m. The 2026 potato, flour, and bean sale is happening. The Southern Ute Indian Tribe Ag Division is offering order pickup for these bulk items. They have an order form and payment options. You must return your order form no later than September 30th. Please contact their office if you have any questions or how to obtain that order form. 563-2900 is the number. The offer is for Southern Ute Tribal members only. Southern Ute Committee of Elders seeking Southern Ute Tribal Elders to be part of the COE. It's an open term. It's the remaining term for an individual, so it's a year and a half finishing out that term for them. If you have any interest or want more information, contact Hilda Birch at 970-946-5175 to submit a letter of intent by October 1st. This is from the Committee of Elders Chairman, Byron Frost. His number is 970-946-4061. Internet-based hunter education class, Saturday, October 17th, 8 a.m. to 2 p.m. at the Sun Ute Community Center, which is located at 390 Mowatch Drive. The major portion of this course must be completed online before attending class on October 17th. Class size is limited to 20 students. The suggested minimum age for students is 12 years old. Parents of younger students are encouraged to attend with their child. There is a course fee of $34.95 for the online course and $10 for the conclusion class. Pre-registration is required
You must register online, and the registration is register.ed.com/events/view/247305. Please contact the Southern Ute Wildlife Division at 970-563-0130 with any questions. All right, we're going to get into the music here, and we'll get back into more of this information later in the hour. Stay tuned. We got a lot going on here at Tribal Radio. In the background, Cree Confederation with a song called Drum Time, all here on Tribal Radio.

There, war scout with ladies only. Northern Cree gave us red men. Whitefish Juniors gave us a women's traditional black stone with olden days. Young Bear gave us Bitabi. Cree Confederation started that set off for us with Drumline. In the background right now, we have Yellowhammer. Stay tuned. We got some Battle River, Thunder Hill, White Horse, Southern Style, Scissor Tail, and Gray Horse. 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Oh my, this is Wednesday after the fair of the Southern Ute Tribe. I hope everybody who came this weekend had a good time, for one. Made some new friends, ate some good food. Got to see some of the events that we have here. We're a small tribe, but we sure do like our fair. So there's just a lot that happens in those 3 days. Usually just the 2 days, Saturday and Sunday. But we're not done yet. This weekend is the rodeo for the Southern Ute Fair. They started this a couple years. Well, started it back up. Not started it, but they brought it back couple years ago, and so this weekend on Saturday they're going to start on Friday they're going to start the rodeo. Saturday they're going to have junior rodeo. I'll get the information to announce, and then they're going to have the senior open that afternoon. So if you're interested, want to come down, check out the rodeo, you're more than welcome. There are horsing around events as well, like horse painting. I think I'm not going to say because I don't know off the top of my head. And I don't have my phone with me. That's a first. But rodeo's this weekend. And the Sawyer Brown concert's this weekend here in Ignacio at the casino. So if you're looking for something to do, that's going to be Saturday night here at the Skyute Casino. If you're a Sawyer Brown fan, which I am a 90s country fan, so I potentially may possibly see you there. Who knows? We're going to get into this hour here. This is Sheila Nanato. I know I'm just goofing around and chit-chatting with y'all, but that's what I like to do. Stay tuned. 10:45, we have the Ignacio School District coming in to give their update. Much more happening. But until then, let's listen to some music. Battle River on the next here on Tribal Radio.

0: in the background, Southern Style, giving us a Men's Fancy live recording. Oh my goodness, I want to say that was from Black Hills, maybe. Before that was White Horse with the Sneak Up, Thunderhill with Take Two. We also had Battle River and Yellowhammer setting off that little set for us there. 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Again, announcements for you all. This Thursday, Chocolate Fantasia, the Volunteers of America, they're bringing back their big fundraiser. It's going to be Thursday night from 6 to 9 at the La Plata County Fairgrounds Exhibit Hall. Chocolate Fantasia is a fun-inspired evening featuring chocolate creations from local chefs and community members, a silent auction, beverages, appetizers, live music, and stories highlighting the impact of local shelter programs. Funds raised help provide safe shelter, meals, advocacy, and support services for individuals and families experience homelessness or fleeing domestic violence right here in Southwest Colorado. You can get your tickets today. Call 970-259-1021. And then, hey, so much going on. Just got through the fair. It always just comes and goes. Like, I just sat my chairs down and now my chairs are in the back of my truck. Okay. Do want to let you know that we will be having rain. We're going to be having rain on and off for the next couple days. For those of you who experienced some of those high rushing waters the last couple nights, want to let you know if you are in need of sandbags for your home, because the National Weather Service is predicting heavy rains in the region over the next several days, including issuing flood watches for La Plata County. La Plata County has sandbags available at no charge for county residents to assist property owners in protecting their property from potential flood damage. Sandbags are available at three locations and are provided on a self-serve fill basis. Shovels may be provided, but residents are advised to bring their own in case none are available. Sand and bags are available 24 hours a day at the La Plata County Fairgrounds North Lot near the Rodeo Arena. That's located at 2500 Main Avenue in Durango. Upper Pine Fire Protection District Station 1, that's at 75 South Clover Drive in Bayfield. And the Ignacio High School Overflow Lot, which is 315 Ignacio Street in Ignacio. The Overflow Lot is that dirt lot south of the high school between the high school and Los Pinos. So you'll see it. It's right there along the road. Rainfall could cause mudslides and loosen other large objects and debris throughout the region. And drivers should be aware of these potential road hazards. To report road damage, please call 970-382-6413 or fill out a road repair request form on the La Plata County website. So just letting you know, we are in flood watch effect from Wednesday afternoon through Thursday evening. What to expect? Flooding caused by excessive rainfall is possible. It's going to be a portion of Southwest Colorado, including the following areas: Animas River Basin, Four Corners Upper Dolores River, Northwest San Juan Mountains, San Juan River Basin, and Southwest San Juan Mountains. From Wednesday afternoon to Thursday evening, this impacts excessive runoffs, may result in flooding of rivers, creeks, streams, and other low-lying and flood-prone areas. This also includes the Gold Mountain, Elk and Ferris burn scars, as well as areas of steep, susceptible terrain. Additional details: recent heavy rainfalls in Southwest Colorado has led to already saturated ground. In addition, multiple rounds of showers and thunderstorms are expected Wednesday afternoon through Thursday evening, producing periods of heavy rain and potential flash flooding. precautionary preparedness actions you should monitor. Later forecasts and be alert for possible flood warnings. Those living in areas prone to flooding should be prepared to take action should flooding develop. This is shared with the Silverton Medical Rescue, San Juan County, Colorado Sheriff's Office, San Juan Fire and Rescue Authority. So what that means for us is, as you know, when it rains in the high country, the rain goes down. And then the rain eventually ends up all in one spot, which is low-lying creeks, flat lands that have maybe a slight incline, and they're all the water's heading toward rivers and whatnot. So, and washing over roads. So if you do not need to be traveling, do not travel. Flash floods don't happen when it's raining all the time. It takes some time for the water to accumulate ahead of the flow. And so the rain may have happened 30 minutes prior or 3-4 miles up the creek, and it's just accumulating and pushing its way down. So don't ever trust a dry creek bed, a dry river, any of that if there's rain ahead of it. And when I mean ahead of it, I mean north of it or before it, before where you're at. So chances of flash flooding is very high right now, so be careful of where you're at. That is our warning for today. Let's get to a little more exciting things. Come join the Economic Development for their weekly Pinot Nooch Farmers Market, 10 a.m. to 2 p.m. at the Skyute Casino Resort. They have fantastic vendors. 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Again, that's every Wednesday, 11 a.m. to 2 p.m. Saw that happening this morning. They were setting up and ready to roll. We're going to get to our announcements here on Tribal Radio, and then we'll get back to more music. 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
1: 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We're coming on over to Chippewa Creek. 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

0: Fitter from Kima, Iowa.
1: In the background, Northern Cree with Sky High. Before that was Eagle Feather with an Intertribal. We also heard Young Bear, Buck Wild, and Chippewa Cree giving us all Intertribals as well as a Crow Women's Contest. 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So let's see, we got some rodeo to talk about. The 104th Annual Southern Ute Tribal Fair Open Rodeo is this weekend. $1,000 added to each event. That is awesome. 100% payback all around Pendleton blankets, event winners, trophy buckles. September 18th and 19th at the Sky Ute Fairgrounds here in Ignacio, Colorado. Event fees are $100. Friday performance is at 7 p.m. Saturday performance is at 4 p.m. They have saddle bronc, ranch bronc, the tie-down roping, ladies barrel racing, bull riding, novice bull riding, ladies breakaway, team roping. They also have junior events. Their fees are $60, $250 added per event, which are junior barrels, steer riding, junior bull riding, and mutton busting. Entry information, please text your entry information to 505-980-2642. Entries must be paid 1 hour prior to rodeo. Contestants may enter two times. Horsing around events, open to all. They have the chicken pull, which is $1,500. Watermelon race, which is $500. Best hand-painted horse, $500. Sky Ute Fairgrounds, Saturday, September 19th at 2 p.m. That's when the horsing around events will happen. Southern Ute Indian Tribe and Southern Ute Rodeo Group will not be responsible for theft, injury, or accidents in or around the arena. Youth Open Rodeo will be Saturday the 19th at the Sky Ute Fairgrounds starting at 8 a.m. Buckles to all-around champions. They have Midget Division, which is 6 and under, Peewee Division, which is 7 through 10-year-olds, Junior Girls Division, which is 11 to 14-year-olds, Junior Boys Division, which is 11 to 14-year-olds, Senior Boys and Senior Girls, which are 15 to 18 years old. Back to the Midget Division, which is 6 and under, they have Barrel Racing, Flag Racing, Goat Tagging, Woolly Riding. It's a $15 entry fee per event. Peewee Division is barrel racing, pole bending, goat tying, breakaway, oh my goodness, breakaway roping, team roping, you have one entry for that, bull riding, $15 per event. Junior boys, they have goat tying, breakaway roping, team roping, and bull riding. Senior girls and senior boys, they have barrel racing, pole bending, goat tying, breakaway roping, team roping, and then for the senior boys, bareback riding, saddle bronc riding, bull riding, tie down roping, shoot dodging, team roping. Entry information, you can text your entry information to 505-980-2642. Entries must be paid 1 hour prior to the rodeo, limit to 30 entries per event. This is for the open youth rodeo. One-time admission fee of $10, cash only. Birth certificate is required. So bring your birth certificate if you're getting into that open youth rodeo. That is this weekend in Ignacio. Hope you can make it out here because it's going to be a lot of fun. So again, $1,000 added. This is for the adult open rodeo. $1,000 added per each event. 100% payback. That sounds like a good rodeo to me. All right, we're going to get back into more music. I know I get to chit-chatting and talking around, and there you go. I was going to see what's happening at Northern, or not Northern U, in Toyoak. Let's see what they got on their Facebook page. If I can get to it. Here we go. Yeah, we try to make sure we get announcements out for the Ute Mountain Tribe as well. They have Ute Day meeting September 25th, 10 a.m. Meeting will be held at the Diabetes Building located directly behind the Indian Health Service Clinic. Community members and employees are encouraged to come out and share their ideas or write them down and drop them off at the Diabetes Building. If you have questions, reach out to Willa White Skunk, 970-560-4338. That is for their Ute Day. They're doing their planning now. That's for Toyoak. Ute Mountain Ute Community Food Pantry is open 9 to 4 p.m. Monday, Wednesday, and Fridays. They receive bread, baked goods, broccoli, carrots, and chilies. If you have any questions, please contact Sharon House, 970-238-6045. Let's see. White Mesa Community Transportation Construction Zone at the White Mesa Crosswalk Construction Project. They're going to start Monday, September 21st. It's going to be East Wood Pile Road across along to West B Street route on U.S. Highway 191. Let's see. Hokachella Homecoming Parade is Wednesday, September 30th. Lineup, 5 p.m. North Park Street Parade, 5:30 p.m. on Main Street. Candy is welcome, but may not be thrown. Oh, Hokachella. Homecoming Chella. I think this is for... Yeah, this is for Montezuma Cortez School District. Hokachella. Oh, and then, let's see. What else we got going on in Toyoak? Job vacancies for the Ute Mountain Ute Tribe. They have a Bernat Ranger Child Development Center with the Fiscal Manager, Economic Development Director, Environmental Department Air Quality Technician, Environmental. They're looking for two Fuel and Conservation Technicians, Finance Accountant, Gaming Commission Investigator, Judicial Services, Part-Time Public Defender, Judicial Services, Part-Time Alternate Defense Counselor, KCA Business Manager, KCA Elementary Teacher, K-12 Education. They're looking for student support for elementary, middle school, and high school, Public Works, Field Service Maintenance Worker, Tawahi. They're looking for Enrichment and Academic Director, Tribal Park, they're looking for a tour guide trainee, and the Wiminuch Education Public School Lead Liaison. Applications submission can be done at 420 Sunset Boulevard, Toyoak, Colorado, 81334, or by fax, 970-564-5528. That is the vacancies for the Ute Mountain Ute Tribe as of September 14th. Also, their personnel department, Gaming Commission Auditor, closing on October 2nd. Native Chief Auditor as well, closing on the 2nd October. These are all closing October 2nd. K-12 Fiscal Manager, purchasing a full-time window support, and their WIC department, Nutrition Assistant. Again, those are the job openings. Job vacancies for Toyoak, Colorado, the Ute Mountain Ute Tribe. We're going to get back to more music. Stay tuned. We have the Ignacio School District coming in at 10:45, all here on Tribal Radio.
0: Okay, here we have. Thank you very much, Midnight Express.
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In the background, Sing Along featuring Leroy Whitstone. These are round dance songs from Cree women. Quick announcement. I know I always say quick announcement, but it never is quick. Job openings for the Southern Ute Indian Tribe. The Southern Ute Permanent Fund has the following job openings. Several of them have closing dates and the rest are open until filled. These first three have a closing date of September 23rd for the General Accountant, Patrol Officer Trainee closing on September 18th, APAR Clerk closing on September 18th. The rest of these are open until filled. Construction Supervisor, Teacher Aide, Reporter Videotographer, that's for Southern Ute members only, Patrol Officer 2, Special Education Specialist, After School Program Attendant, Social Worker, 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The Skyute Casino Resort has the following, and these are all have closing dates. We're going to start from the bottom up because those are closing tomorrow. Facility staff, full-time, $500 sign-in bonus that closes on September 17th. Cage staff, opening on-call, open until filled. Slot operations floor person, this is full-time, closes on September the 17th. Rolling Thunder Grill cashier, closing September 23rd. Front desk associate, full-time, closing September 21st. Player development host, that has been moved to open until filled. Entry-level facility staff, full-time, $500 signing bonus, closing on September 22nd. Room attendant, open until filled. Seven Rivers bartender, closing September 22nd. Housekeeping staff, open until filled. Rolling Thunder Grill line cook, closes on September 21st. Deep cleaning staff, closes on September 21st. Willow server, closing on September 17th. Cage staff, closing September 28th. Senior facility staff, closing September 23rd. Facility supervisor and facility technician, both closing on September 23rd. Director of marketing and the 49 Lounge bartender, both closing on September 24th. Count team staff, closing on September 21st. Cafe cashier, closing on September 21st. And Rolling Thunder Grill server, that'll be closing on September 21st. If you're interested in any of those positions, you can go to the tribe's website, Southern Ute Indian Tribe's website, under their careers tab, / casino. 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Again, for those positions and to apply or to see a more detailed job description for any of these jobs that I've announced, you can go to the Southern Indian Tribe's website, check under the Careers 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
For more information, you can contact the HR department of each of those respective entities. We're going to get back to more music. This is Sheila Nonato bringing you your Wednesday edition of the Native Morning Show. In the background, we have a Gathering of Nations song, a closing song. Stay tuned for 10:45. I have the Ignatia School District slated to come in for their updates. So stay tuned for that. And then we will get into all things, not all things considered, National Native News. National Native News and Native American Calling. That's at 11 o'clock. I'm way ahead of myself today.

Ladies and gentlemen, once again, we want to welcome you to Saturday Night Live by way of Albuquerque, New Mexico. We would like to thank once again this gentleman you see carrying in the sacred eagle staff, the first flags of the indigenous nations. These eagle staffs such as this carried by the great chiefs, the warrior society of the days of old. They took this staff into battle, to the forefronts, to nations across Turtle Island, to return to the homeland and to the people, to show the special honor and respect in this great staff.

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1: 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In the background, we're listening to Ramilla Cody with a song called Grandmother. Before that was Red Bull. I Don't Know Why was the name of that song. We also heard Indian Country from Little Island Cree. Bad Moon Rising gave us an intertribal. We also heard from Bear Creek. The Arizona Flats was the name of that song. Gathering of Nations, a closing song, which wasn't the closing song, round dance songs from Cree women, a sing-along featuring Leroy Whitstone. It's been quite the Wednesday morning. Do want to remind you that if you are in need of sandbags for this upcoming rain system, these cells of moisture that have been coming through the southwest, we are in flash flood warnings until tomorrow evening. From this afternoon until Thursday evening, if you're in need of sandbags, they do have them at the high school here in Ignacio. They also have them at Los Pinos Station 1 in Bayfield, and they have them at the fairgrounds in Durango, Colorado. They're on a must-fill basis. I think down here at the high school they had students filling up the bags for people to come and grab. So if you need them, feel free to swing by, grab them. They are for free. Make sure and protect your property and your, because these storms are coming in the middle of the night, a lot of them, and so you just can't see what's going on outside. So protect your property while you can. Stay tuned for National Native News and Native American Calling, all here on Tribal Radio.
2: Welcome to Native America Calling. I'm Sean Spruce. The Supreme Court just blocked President Donald Trump's latest attempt to fundamentally change how mail-in ballots are counted. That comes after repeated efforts to disrupt voting procedures all over the country. We'll get details of how Native voting is faring and what to prepare for in the coming weeks before the election. That's coming up after the news.

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6: The Southern U Indian Tribe 2026 General Election. One chairman and two tribal council seats open. Outgoing chairman Christine Sage and outgoing council members Marty Penicus and Andrew Gallegos. The election board has determined these are the days for the upcoming 2026 general election according to the Constitution and Election Code. General election Friday, November 6, 2026. Polls open at 7 a.m. and close at 7 p.m. New voter registration deadline and absentee ballot request deadline is Wednesday, October 28, 2026, both by 5 p.m. Emergency ballot request deadline is Wednesday, November 5th, 2026, by 5 p.m. The 2026 general election will be held at 285 Lincoln Street in Ignacio, Colorado. If you have any questions or concerns, please contact the election board at 970-563-0100, extension 2303. Off-reservation tribal members may utilize the 1-800 number at 1-800-772-1236, extension 2303, or email the election at election@southernute.nsn.gov. You're invited to the 2026 Southern Ute Indian Tribe Growth Fund General Meeting, Thursday, September 17th, from 9 a.m. to 4 p.m. Breakfast served starting at 8:30 a.m. This will be located at the Sky Ute Casino Resort Event Center. Multipurpose Facility September Events. Yard Sale, September 19th. From 9 a.m. to 3 p.m. Events are subject to change. Please watch out for announcements. If you have any questions or concerns, please contact the multipurpose facility located at 970-563-2640.
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10: This is Our Living Lands, and I'm Jill Freitas. Jeremy Dennis is a Shinnecock fine art photographer and the founder of Moss House, which is an artist-led nonprofit art space and residency on the Shinnecock Reservation. Our Living Lands producer Daniel Spaulding spoke to Dennis about Rising Seas, art, and community.
11: The Shinnecock lands are increasingly threatened by sea level rise and erosion. How have you personally witnessed the landscape change, and what does the continued loss of land mean for the Shinnecock community?
12: Definitely, with the sea level rise, that's our biggest threat as a nation. So here at Shinnecock Indian Nation in Southampton, New York, which is east end of Long Island, it's about 2 hours east of New York City, we are on a marshland, essentially. We're surrounded by Shinnecock Bay on three sides, and there's also an inlet along the barrier beaches very close to where we live. And so when you go to NOAA and the sea level rise prediction websites, our territory is among the first to go underwater. So we, as Shinnecock people, we're so identity and cultural wise tied to the land. And I'm a big believer that even though we're one of the early first contact communities and we've endured colonization for so long, our continued connection to the land is what keeps us sovereign, unique, tied to that ancestry. And so I think about that as an artist all the time, just what would happen if the sea level pushed us even further away from our connection.
11: How does your relationship with Shinnecock land, water, and community influence your artistic practice and the stories that you choose to tell through your work?
12: Sure. When I think about that question, Shinnecock itself translates to people of the Stony Shore. So a lot of my work deals with water access, what cultural iconography connects us back to home. I'm also a big believer in both history and art in connecting individuals, families, different communities. Unfortunately, here in Suffolk County, it's so segregated economically, racially, geographically. And so each one of my images, as an artist, I'm a digital photographer. I sometimes do stage photography and portraiture, sometimes landscape photography, and I always try to find that moment of connection or relevancy, just because I saw something on social media where sort of Eurocentric history is part of the curriculum and Native studies is always the elective. So I'm always trying to figure out, how do you flip that?
11: And do you see art as a way of documenting or responding to what climate change is doing to your homeland, especially when, you know, the places tied to culture, memory, and identity are physically changing or possibly disappearing?
12: Oh, definitely. It's such a hard task because, of course, everyone says since the 1980s, everyone has known this is a fact and phenomenon even before that. So it's really tricky to try to represent it in a way that gets people sort of woken up or see the urgency. I think art is that vehicle for emotional connection and response. How can we communicate that through art is such a big task. So I think that's something that all artists are trying to figure out. How do you create something that is up to the task? And it's really every artist, I think, whether you're doing abstract art, storytelling art, music, dance. Everyone wants to make art that's talking about important issues, also happy moments too.
11: You know, you also spend a lot of time collaborating and supporting other Indigenous artists. Why is creating that collective space and uplifting one another important, particularly when we think about decolonization and ensuring Native people have control over how our stories and land and identity are represented?
12: Absolutely. I think it was just, this is an Indigenous value, always giving gratitude and acknowledging the gifts that you're given. And so in my life, I was given so many opportunities as an artist, and I wanted to figure out ways, like, how can I offer that to either next generation, maybe artists who are BIPOC, Black Indigenous artists of color? How can we uplift voices that maybe have stories that need to be told, or maybe art that is social justice oriented that maybe doesn't do well in auctions or commercial galleries, but just as well has such a strong story to tell? And I think also many Native communities say that there's no word for art because it's so intertwined with daily life. So the existence of Moss House is just a continuance of that. It's so important for tribal communities to have a space to be acknowledged, supported within the arts. We're always a second thought when in reality we should always be considered at all times.
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Going back to 1971, that was Redbone with Niji Trance. You can find it on their album, The Witch Queen of New Orleans, aka Message from a Drum. And I love the way it transitions from the opening chant, rattles, and drums into an indigenized funk explosion. This is Reclaimed, your home for indigenous music on CBC. I'm Jared Martineau, and today we're keeping the fire lit with good music. Let's stay in the early 70s for a second and hear something from Kiowa, Comanche, Seminole, and Muskogee and Cheyenne guitar legend Jesse Ed Davis. He played and recorded with everyone from Eric Clapton and Rod Stewart to Taj Mahal and George Harrison, but his solo albums were also standouts. And this is the title track from his 1973 album, Keep Me Coming. And just listen to the guitar playing on this song. No one did it quite like Jesse Ed Davis.

an amped up alt rock smash from Natasha Fischer about what she calls the only thing certain in life. Clearly the 90s are back, and that song would be the perfect reboot for a whole new compact disc compilation of big shiny tunes. You're tuned in to Reclaimed. I'm Jared Martineau.

And you can find us across Turtle Island on SiriusXM and Native Voice One. Let's slide to the Maori side now and hear some Big Island vibes from Troy Kingi. The original version of this song closed out his album, The Ghost of Freddie Caesar, but the remix you're about to hear dubs it out and sends it into a disco orbit. Here's Troy Kingi with the Rhombus remix of All Your Ships Have Sailed.

back-to-back Dubwise Maori Vibes. That was electronic funk producer and multi-instrumentalist Lord Echo and Maori singer Mara TK with Whoa, There's No Limit. Mara adds such warm and welcoming energy to Lord Echo's excellent album Harmonies, and you can float along to his dreamy voice all the way through that record. I'm Jared Martineau, this is Reclaimed, and you can listen live from anywhere in the world. Just head to the CBC Listen app and click the local tab. From the southwestern Pacific, let's head to the Pacific Northwest. The Spiritual Warriors are an expansive collective that root their sound in the lands and coastal mountains of the Lilwat Nation in BC. And it's a family affair. Father and daughter Leroy and Daisy Joe join each other on vocals, and this one is sung entirely in their Lilwat dialect of Uchwelmiuch. The Spiritual Warriors infuse those indigenous sounds with the low-end bounce of dub and reggae. This is Shuya Lishta on Reclaimed.

Indigenized reggae sounds from west to east to north. That was the Innu reggae man, Shawi, with D'un Ville à l'autre, from one city to another. And like Shawi sings on that one, everywhere rage is rising, we feel like we're searching in vain for a way out of this mess, but we mustn't get discouraged. Above all, the important thing is not to give up. I'm Jarrett Martineau, this is Reclaimed. Let's head back to Aotearoa now to hear a powerful love song from Maori artist Geneva AM. And its source material and inspiration go back more than 100 years. Its lyrics are drawn from the collective anonymous writings of Maori soldiers. They wrote it before setting off from their homeland to fight in World War I. The Maori words have remained virtually unchanged ever since, but the song, like the soldiers, have traveled. Geneva AM pays homage to those travels and to a waiata that she grew up with, a song that's beloved by Maori and now known all over the world. This is Pukarekareana on Reclaimed.

an Arctic aquatic dive into the beyond. That was Inuk and Mohawk singer Beatrice Dear with She's in the Abyss. As you heard, that song is as much about its story as the music. It's from Beatrice's album Inuit Legend, and the record takes you down, down to the deep sea underworld of Nuliayuk, or Sedna. I'm Jared Martineau. This is Reclaimed on CBC Music and Radio. You can find us across Turtle Island on Sirius XM and Native Voice One. Let's hear another reimagining of Inuit legend and story. And this one comes to you from Inuit throat singing duo Sila. It's from their EP Sila is Boss, and it contains wild rhythms and vivid images. And if you're a little one wandering too close to the edge of the ice, be warned. A flash of green skin, flowing messy hair, wild eyes, and long claws might scoop you up, place you in its amauti, and steal you away to submerge you deep under the freezing Arctic Sea. Here's Sila with Am I Kalupalik Yet on Reclaimed.

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2: Hi, I'm Kanwe Pisi. 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

one of the most innovative and genre-defying native rap groups out there. That was Throne, joined by a protagonist with Keep That Fire Lit. You can find it on their album, Singing Bear Speaks. And I love the half-spoken, half-sung poetry that Muskogee singer and rapper Yahega brings to that song and every song she blesses. I'm Jared Martineau. This is Reclaimed on CBC Music and Radio. You can listen back to this episode and all our past shows anytime. Just head to cbcmusic.ca/reclaimed. Experimental avant-pop duo Once a Tree don't just know who they are. They know how they sound. And it's specific. Their ultra-niche and ultra-polished mix of gothic electronics and somber pop somehow captures the feeling of anxiety and release simultaneously. And you can almost hear that in the lyrics when Jaylee Wolf sings, "I don't care if you're crazy, I like crazy more than anything else." Here's Once a Tree with Skull Candy.

0: Growing up immersed in theater, poetry, and dance, Tasha's a Chicago-born singer, songwriter, poet, and multidisciplinary artist whose latest single, Summer, is found on You Are Spring. I'm Brett Mabee, and that's as great a track as any to get into our time together with on the mainstream. Gaut nawondi edwasawa ongwenyo anki jo chanto aga jengwa got ni goyo ti yowanza gwego nanga munisa date. Before we get going, I just want to say I'm thankful you're well and I hope there are good minds everywhere today. Before our time together is up, music from Pomo artist Paul Stewart. We'll also be hearing from White Mountain Apache singer-songwriter Sage LaCampa. Later on, a recent addition from Olive Jones, who teamed up with Bombay Bicycle Club for a reworking of one of her Fall 2025 releases. A new one to get into the rotation from Cree singer Jessa Sky. And our first new tune for the hour is from Ruthie Foster. Her new single is Take Time, and it's a part of her late August release, Just Say Yes. Co-written between Ruthie Foster, Tyler Bryant of The Shakedowns, and Rebecca Lovell of Larkin Poe, you're invited to turn it up and take your time as we get into this hour of listening on the mainstream.
1: You got

0: Paul Stewart's Send My Baby Back, a 2022 single, bringing that block to an end on the mainstream. Also in that bluesy set was the Albuquerque family band Turquoise Steel with Soul Dimension, found on their debut full-length album, Homeland. And again, it's the latest from Ruthie Foster that we got into the rotation for the first time. A sneak peek of her Just Say Yes, It's Take Time. If you're just now joining, I'm Brett Mabee, and as always, I cherish this time together, and I invite you to stay in touch. Tell me how much you're enjoying these songs, or if there's a recommendation that you want to get on the air. You're welcome to reach out to me at brett@mainstreamradio.net. There's a chat feature on the homepage as well, so use that for those recommendations or to tell me just how much you're enjoying the listening here. It's a part of what makes the radio world go round. As we wind down this first half, Wilco and Love Spells. But we're going to get one on from Sage LaCapa, who you might recall was featured recently on Native America Calling, where he discussed his part in the Native Guitars Tour, founded by Taos Pueblo member Jer Anderson. A lot of really cool things happening in the Southwest. It makes me miss that part of the country, and I can't wait to visit again soon. It's Your Like the Sun. Here on your new favorite show,
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Getting us back into this set is one from Cree singer and composer, rather, Chuck Kopenens. Olive Jones, in the fall of 2025, released her single Color on the Wall, and for her reimagining or reworking, she's teamed up with the UK-based Bombay Bicycle Club. Enjoy this track, and I'll be back before you know it. All you have to do is turn off your mind, relax, and float down the mainstream.

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Bruno Mars and his early 2026 hit, I Just Might, found on his latest full-length album, The Romantic, today on the mainstream. Also in that set was The Joys You Complete Me, Chuck Koppinen's with Creator, and Olive Jones, who teamed up with Bombay Bicycle Club for the reworking of Color on the Wall. Let's do this again. Tell your friends and family that they gotta check out the mainstream for themselves. And as for you, I highly encourage you to check your local listings for the next time you can dial in on your favorite AM/FM frequencies. Before the hour's officially up, Melanie Taikoupa Brown and Marcus Beckman will also hear from the La Troite House Ensemble. And our second new edition is a July 10th release from Treaty 6 Territory Cree member Jessa Sky, who teamed up with Cadence for Beaded Earrings, a great track for your consideration and approval on the mainstream.

At first, they hardly fought over anything. Came the times they fought over everything. Until one day, they fought over nothing. They started out with hearts full of love, only to end up coming away empty-handed, with their minds full of hurt and blames. Each one with their sided stories to tell. It's almost like in some strange kind of way, they used each other to hurt themselves. From some realm of unknown knowings, they met in a hurry during desperation days, when alone was most desperate for love. He wore his best face and she wore hers, and they danced into the musics they made up, then sang a song that was never in tune, pretending away tomorrow in their fantasy, that pretending away could make things better, forging commitments into waiting collapse. Then the good times didn't last long enough. The fire that brought them together burned them, when all their hiddens became their scenes. Laughter's replaced by pain flung in reaction, the ways their energies rubbed each other wrong, when his best face and her best face cracked into spreading fault lines, coming face to face.

Good afternoon. Welcome to Barrel House Blues. I'm Rob Rawls, host of Barrel House Blues, every Wednesday afternoon right here on KSUT Tribal Radio. Over the past decade, we've created a large digital library of blues music that we're going to dig into tonight. In the library, we have hundreds of tracks that I call blues jams, extended sets that give the musicians a chance to stretch out. So tonight on Barrel House Blues, we're going to dig into KSUT's collection of blues jams, beginning with the Jimmy Rodgers All-Stars' Rock This House.

Bonnie Raitt wrapping up that set with Ain't Gonna Let You Go from her 2012 album Slipstream. Keb Moe, Taj Mahal together on Shake Me In Your Arms. The Jimmy Rogers All-Stars began that set with Rock This House. This is Barrel House Blues. Thanks for joining us. We're doing blues jams today. No songs shorter than 6 minutes. Let's start this next set with blues harp legend James Cotton live at Antone's Blues Club in Austin, Texas. Gone to Main Street.

Edie Brickell and the Gadabouts, The River Rises, from their one and only album from 2011. Robin Ford before that, covering Delta blues legend Charlie Patton, Bird's Nest Bound. And James Cotton began the set with Gone to Main Street, live at Antone's Blues Club in Austin, Texas. This is Barrel House Blues, one more set to go, taking us up to the top of the hour. Let's go back to 2011 and the Rising Rivers theme and Warren Haynes' album, Man in Motion. Here's Warren Haynes doing Rivers Gonna Rise.

Slide guitar virtuoso Sonny Landreth wrapping up the first hour of Barrel House Blues with Walkin' Blues, recorded live in his hometown of Lafayette, Louisiana in 2017. Thanks for joining us this afternoon. I'm Rob Rawls, host of Barrel House Blues, every Wednesday right here on KSUT Tribal Radio, KSUT Ignacio, KUUT Farmington, KZNM Toyoak. 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Over the past decade or so, we've built a large digital blues library with over 20,000 songs. Some of those songs are short, under 2 minutes. Some are longer, stretching into the double digits in length. We call those longer songs blues jams. We're digging into KSUT's blues library today and tracking down some of those great blues jams. Let's start this hour off with Joe Bonamassa live at Carnegie Hall, Driving Towards Daylight.

Robin Ford wrapping up that blues jam set with Tell Me I'm Your Man. Canadian guitar maestro Harry Manx before that with a unique take on The Thrill Is Gone. Joe Bonamassa began the hour with Driving Towards Daylight from a 2017 concert at Carnegie Hall. This is Barrel House Blues. Thanks for joining us. Before Danielle Nicole began calling herself Danielle Nicole, she was Danielle Schneblin. Her first blues iteration was a band called Trampled Underfoot that she started in Kansas City with her brothers, Nick and Chris. They released an album back in 2013 called Badlands. Let's start the set with a cut from that. Here's Trampled Underfoot. It's a man's world.

0: you so much.
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2: Danielle Nicole wrapping up that set with Love My Baby. Back then, she was Danielle Schneblin. She was joined by her brothers, Nick and Chris. Samantha Fish, I think Mike Zito might have been there as well. It was a fundraiser held at Knuckleheads in Kansas City. This is Barrel House Blues, one more set to go, taking us up to 4 o'clock and all things considered. We're featuring blues jams. Let's start this set off with Bruce Springsteen and the Seeger Sessions Band live in Dublin. Eyes on the Prize.

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1: On the next Fresh Air, President Trump's son-in-law, Jared Kushner, has said peace deals are like real estate deals. He's involved with both, as a U.S. special envoy negotiating peace plans while working on private business deals with some of the same countries. We talk with The New Yorker's Dexter Filkins about his story, Jared Kushner's Dollar Diplomacy. 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
0: 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I'm Mary Louise Kelly.
5: And I'm Juana Summers. An ectopic pregnancy is a condition where the fertilized egg implants and grows outside the uterus, most often in the fallopian tube, but sometimes elsewhere in the abdomen. This is a medical emergency.

0: Start each weekday with Morning Edition from 6 to 9 here on KSUT. Good afternoon. You're listening to All Things Considered on Tribal Radio and Four Corners Public Radio. Next, our regional news break. Contractors working with public land agencies took an over $1 billion hit last year. As the Mountain West News Bureau's Hannah Merzbach reports, small businesses were hit especially hard.
1: Consulting group Prospect Partners found that almost 15% of these businesses didn't receive new work in 2025. That's after the Trump administration took office. These often longtime partners offer services like clearing fallen trees or maintaining bridges for agencies such as the Forest Service or Bureau of Land Management. Former federal official Bernie Kluger is a study author.
2: I've got to wonder if we've lost a lot of local expertise and maybe even harmed some local economies.
1: He says the data also shows a clear shift in how the country mitigates and suppresses wildfire. More money's going to large companies doing work from the air, rather than a lot of small companies with boots on the ground. In the Mountain West, New Mexico and Colorado businesses saw the biggest dip in funding, followed by Arizona, Nevada, Utah, and Wyoming. For the Mountain West News Bureau and Wyoming Public Radio, I'm Hannah Merzbach.
0: A therapist in Salt Lake City has just published a new book that uses poetry as a therapeutic tool. Margaret Bryden, a mental health counselor and the founder of Sage Insight Therapy, says writing poetry, even bad poetry, is a way for people to express complex emotions. For Rocky Mountain Community Radio, KRCL's Laura Jones spoke with Bryden about the book.
3: Today, your book dropped. It's called How I Understand It, A Bad Poet's Guide to Mental Health and Resilience. And you've got a theory here that just writing stuff down, allowing yourself to make bad poetry can help.
4: At the core, being a bad poet, it isn't about writing something that's truly terrible. It's more about not caring about what other people are going to think about what you're writing. It's not about impressing other people. It's about looking within, finding something that's true and honest about you and expressing that in whatever way feels honest to you. I think a lot of times people come to therapy wanting coping skills, and nobody ever thinks of poetry as a coping skill, but it absolutely is. Mm-hmm. There are so many different things that happen psychologically when you take the time to look within and write something about it.
3: So as a therapeutic tool, you've been developing this for a while?
4: I've been using it for the past couple of years a lot in my work in private practice and my work at a psychiatric hospital here in Salt Lake City.
3: So let's hear some bad poetry. What do you got?
4: Oh, well, my book is organized in different chapters that I'm hoping people can relate to as they go through different phases of their life. And it's about exploring what it means to be human. And all, if not most, of my poems are infused with mental health frameworks. Some of them are based off of experiences and knowledge that I have as a therapist. Some of them are based off of my personal life. This poem is called My Many Imperfections. It's about control, really, truly. I'd rather live in a world where I have control than live in a world where I definitely don't. And I definitely don't, really, truly. But I'm not ready to grieve the injustices of my world, and I'm not ready to acknowledge all that hurt. I don't know how I would even begin to if I wanted to, which I don't, really, truly. So I lean into an illusion that gives me control, one that I learned when I was young, too young to know I was learning how to cope. If I can fixate on all my many imperfections, all the services I should be providing, all the kindnesses I should be lending, all the calories that need restricting, all the fortitudes I lack in my morality and character that need mending, it all amounts to, I'm never good enough, basically. All the endless nitpicking at my many imperfections, although painful, protects me from the bigger pain of admitting I can't control the thing I can't look into. Who benefits the most? Really, truly. My many imperfections provide me an illusion of control, a mirage of distraction, an unnecessary toll, a stuckness that keeps me suffering, but far from grieving the real issue and moving on. Really, truly, break free, my love.
3: Where can folks catch up with you online?
4: Probably my website, sageinsighttherapy.com, where they can download a free bad poetry guide if they want to have some prompts to write some
0: that
4: of their
0: own. That was Laura
4: own.
0: Jones at KRCL speaking with Margaret
4: Instagram
0: Bryden about her new book, How I Understand
4: Therapy,
0: It, A Bad Poet's Guide to Mental Health and Resilience. That report was shared with us via Rocky Mountain Community Radio. 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
7: 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I'm Juana Summers.
8: And I'm Mary Louise Kelly. Texas Republican Senate candidate Ken Paxton just released a new ad. It features an AI-generated version of his Democratic opponent, James Tallarico, supposedly reading the Bible.
9: God so loved the world that he gave us his only son, who is a radical feminist and never asked people to worship him.
8: Okay, to be clear, that was not the real voice of Tallarico. The real Tallarico is accusing Paxton of trying to deceive voters. Deception or not, AI political advertising is on the rise this fall, and not just in big political races. NPR's Jeff Brumfield has more on the rise of AI ads across America.
10: Jessica Bickler is running for North Carolina State Senate this fall. The district she's campaigning in and around Wilmington, is deep purple, and she knew it was going to be a tough fight.
11: I feel like I kind of hardened myself to be ready for some teasing and things like that, but the AI kind of took me aback.
12: Some liberals lean to the left. Some stretch all the way to woke. But yoga instructor Jessica Bickler, she's totally bonkers.
10: Bickler owns a yoga studio. She's running as a Democrat. The ad shows an AI-generated Bickler contorting her body into bizarre shapes while making claims about her stances on policing and health care.
12: She's just bonkers.
11: It was my face. It's my body moving around. It's not anything that I had ever consented to or participated in creating.
10: It was funded by the campaign of the Republican incumbent, State Senator Mike Lee. New data shows AI political advertisements like these are popping up all over the country.
13: It's getting way more common.
10: Michael Franz co-directs the Wesleyan Media Project, which tracks political ad spending. Earlier this month, the group reported that so far this year, at least 164 political ads nationwide were produced or enhanced by AI. Some have been in high-profile races, like Spencer Pratt's run for mayor of L.A. or the Texas Senate race between Tallarico and Paxton. But many, like the ads against Bickler, are appearing in down-ballot or local elections. Franz says he's not surprised.
13: It's a way to enhance the content of your ads, make them look pretty sharp, and it doesn't cost you all that much.
10: AI-generated video was beginning to catch on during the last election cycle in 2024. At the time, many experts feared it might lead to deepfake videos of candidates saying outrageous things. But Scott Bobois-Brennan, director of the Center on Technology Policy at NYU, says that didn't happen.
14: The problem of deceptive deepfakes has not really materialized as a wide-scale problem, but something else is happening.
10: That something is more akin to satire. One ad shows a candidate overstaying his welcome at a birthday party.
15: Ugh, he just won't leave.
10: Another shows a Republican candidate driving a school bus full of migrants. Like the Bickler ad showing the yoga instructor in a physically impossible pose, these aren't meant to deceive. They're more like parody, aimed at making a political point. Or as Brennan puts it,
14: AI-generated slopaganda.
10: Isabel Linzer tracks elections at the Center for Democracy and Technology, a think tank that follows AI's use in politics. She points out that for hundreds of years, politicians have used art to exaggerate physical traits of their opponents or depict them in a way that makes their policies appear unfavorable. In that sense,
16: AI is kind of facilitating the next version of the political cartoon.
10: But Linzer also says these ads are different. Because AI technology can generate lifelike videos and because it's so new, she thinks it could influence voters in really unpredictable ways.
16: It's hard to make an assumption about how people who are scrolling online all over the country with all different kinds of backgrounds necessarily are perceiving the content that they're seeing.
10: In fact, Jessica Bickler says some of her supporters thought the yoga video generated by her opponent was real.
11: People were actually questioning, like, well, how did he get into your studio space? How did you consent to be on camera for him? And I, you know, just had to explain that, well, if you actually look at my legs and that's not humanly possible.
10: She sent a cease and desist letter to the Lee campaign about the ad, though that was because of the way he represented her positions on the issues, not his use of AI. The Lee campaign responded by putting out a new ad, which toned down some of the claims and had a much larger AI disclaimer at the beginning.
12: Warning, the video in this advertisement is artificially generated.
10: In a statement, Mike Lee told NPR that voters in his district, quote, are smart enough to spot comedy and obvious parody when they see it. He added that even though it was parody, he voluntarily put disclaimers on both versions of the ad because, quote, AI imagery can be taken too far. Bickler says she thinks AI's use in political ads is here to stay, but she doesn't plan on using it herself. She hopes to win instead with what she calls facts and reality. Jeff Brumfield, NPR News.
8: And WHQR's Ben Shockman contributed to that report.
7: The House of Representatives today held billionaire Leon Black in contempt of Congress. The vote came after Black refused to provide additional information about his relationship with convicted sex offender Jeffrey Epstein. NPR's Ava Berger reports from Capitol Hill.
17: The resolution passed with bipartisan support.
18: The resolution printed in House Report 119-831. Regarding proceedings against Leon D. Black and asking...
17: Billionaire Leon Black had defied two congressional subpoenas from a House panel that was looking into his relationship with disgraced financier Jeffrey Epstein.
19: Without objection, the resolution is agreed to and the motion to reconsider is laid on the table.
17: The standoff began in June. Black appeared before lawmakers on the House Oversight Committee for a voluntary interview, but during questioning, he got up and walked out. That interview was part of the committee's investigation into Epstein that has now gone on for over a year. Lawmakers plan to question Black about his years-long relationship with Epstein and the over $100 million he paid him. When they didn't get those answers, Republican Chairman James Comer from Kentucky issued two subpoenas. One was for Black to be deposed, the other that he provided non-disclosure agreements that he allegedly signed with survivors of Epstein's abuse. Black did not show up for his scheduled deposition earlier this month and instead filed a lawsuit against the committee and Comer, accusing them of overstepping their authority. Yesterday, Comer doubled down, stating that Black had defied Congress.
18: No one is above the law. Mr. Black will be treated the same as anyone else in this investigation, and his actions have consequences.
17: Black's attorneys in a statement called the resolution politically motivated and a, quote, outrageous action that ignores the facts and the truth about Black. Just before the resolution passed today, California Representative Robert Garcia, the lead Democrat on the committee, said the investigation is just getting started.
20: What I just want folks to know is that this is an important step towards justice. But there is just an enormous amount of work to be done.
17: Survivors of Epstein's abuse applauded the decision, like Danny Bensky, who testified that Epstein abused her when she was 17.
21: The fact that Leon Black was just evading a subpoena, and not just evading a subpoena, but also saying that he won't provide the NDAs, is incredibly problematic, and he needs to be held in contempt. We need to start holding the powerful to account.
17: The resolution will now be sent to the Department of Justice. While criminal prosecution is rare, it has happened before. Ava Berger, NPR News, Washington.

0: Adaptive bikers like Arevalo can just focus on riding their best.
1: Can I get through that piece of trail a little bit smoother, quieter? And I think as humans, as physical beings, we like to feel like we're doing something with grace.
0: Before his accident, he was a skier, a rock climber, and a biker.
1: My prior identity was so much tied to my physicality that it's nice to get that back.
0: As everyone gathers at the end of the night for some pizza in the parking lot, Arevalo says the unique difficulty level of this network honors what he calls the dignity of risk. These volunteer trail builders, he says, get it.
1: They recognize that we just happen to have a disability, but we still want to challenge ourselves, get scared a little bit, get excited, get giddy, you know, do all those things.
0: Volunteer Mira Letsky puts it this way.
2: I feel like everyone deserves to have fun. And if we can help provide that, then we should.
0: That's why Letsky and others keep showing up to make sure this trail network is ready to ride for everyone. For NPR News, I'm Emily Chen Newton in Richmond, Vermont.
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9: 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I'm Mary Louise Kelly.
3: And I'm Juana Summers. People call it the Burnerverse. It's a loosely connected online community of sports fans. But this anonymous corner of the internet doesn't just talk smack about the athletes they don't like or complain about their team's most recent losses. They have also doxxed young women, making their names and non-consensual explicit videos or images viral on platforms like X and subjecting them to online harassment. EJ Dixon is a senior cultural reporter for Wired magazine, and she recently wrote about this corner of the internet and joins me now to talk about it. Hi there.
10: Hi, thank you for having me.
3: Thanks for being here. EJ, for people who have never heard of the Burnerverse before, what is it and where did it come from?
10: Well, it's ostensibly a community of college sports fan accounts that are anonymous. And I want to be clear, it's not representative of the whole community. Mm-hmm. There are a lot of burner accounts that are pretty innocuous. But there is a segment of the community that is pretty violently racist, misogynistic.

0: and anti-Semitic, and that has made something of a sport out of doxing young women.
1: You mentioned that this is a community of college sports fans. Do we have a sense of how big these burner communities are and who's actually participating in them?
0: It's hard to gauge how big it is because it's so sprawling and it's loosely connected. And every college or university that has a big sports team will have like its own little burner galaxy, as it were. The second part of your question, who belongs to the Burnerverse? It's pretty wide ranging. I was shocked when I started digging into who is behind these accounts. It's men in their 20s, 30s, 40s, men who are long out of college. It really could be anybody.
1: Your article focuses on the story of a young woman named Maddie Kowalski who found herself at the center of a Burnerverse campaign. Tell us what happened to her.
0: Maddie Kowalski was a University of Florida sophomore last November when she discovered that a bunch of intimate images had been leaked non-consensually of her. And at first, it was just within her college campus and then within the Florida college community. But then it got posted by these burner accounts and it went viral nationally.
1: In recent years, victims of revenge porn now have more legal recourse. All 50 states now have laws that criminalize the non-consensual distribution of intimate images. And last year, President Trump signed the Take It Down Act into law, which made it a federal crime to knowingly share or even threaten to share intimate images, including deepfakes. But as we've been talking about, the Burnerverse is mostly anonymous. So for women like Maddie Kowalski, is there actually any legal recourse in this situation? Because we don't know who these people are.
0: There is. Thanks to the Florida sexual cyber harassment statute, there was legal recourse for Maddie specifically. And thanks to the Take It Down Act, there is legal recourse for a lot of these victims. But it takes time.
1: Lots of women have been doxxed online over the years for various reasons. As someone who covers the culture, what does this tell you about the ways the internet and its culture are changing?
0: I think the cultural and political climate is definitely playing a role, but there are also so many other little things contributing to this. It's the lack of regulation on platforms like X. It's the incredibly slow pace of our legal institutions, of these universities that see this happening. Like these institutions are really not keeping pace with how fast the internet is changing. And I think this piece is a pretty harrowing demonstration of that.
1: We've been speaking with EJ Dixon. Her investigation, titled A College Girl Was Exploited on Camera, A Network of Anonymous Men Got to Work, is available to read from Wired Magazine. EJ, thanks for your reporting.
0: Thank you so much.
2: Today is National Tattoo Story Day. Enthusiasts are celebrating the stories behind their body art. So, we wanted to highlight one moment that changed the tattoo world forever more than a century ago when a Kansas farm girl ran off to join the circus. Reporter Julie Deneche of member station KCUR tells that story.
3: You can relax for a minute. 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
4: The Old Glory Tattoo Shop is in Derby, Kansas, a suburb of Wichita. That's where Ron Dolacek plies his trade, and this day he's tattooing a family photo on the chest of an elderly customer. Dolacek says he still remembers a day, almost two decades ago, when a customer came into a shop and unfurled a hand-painted sideshow banner.
5: He says, "I think you're going to want to see this. I found it in a farmhouse."
4: The banner showed a tattooed lady, draped in gauzy fabric against a faded background.
5: So he tells me that him and his friends were kind of kicking around, up to no good, saw this abandoned house, decided to go in and explore.
4: Turns out the house once belonged to Maud Stevens Wagner, the woman on the banner. She was born on a farm in Kansas, February 12, 1877. In her 20s, she joined a traveling circus and later became a pioneer of the tattoo art form. There was evidence of the tools she used in the farmhouse.
5: There were hand tattoo tools, there were pigments, flash, banners. And so this fellow realizes that he's found something significant.
4: Maud was married to Gus Wagner, a merchant seaman and a charismatic showman who billed himself as a professional globetrotter and world champion hand tattoo artist.
5: According to legend, they traded a lesson in tattooing for a first date and pretty much hit it off right away.
4: There's a striking photo of Maud Wagner from 1907 in the Library of Congress that shows off some of her tattoos. Beneath Wagner's elegant bun, arched brow, and five-strand choker of pearls, her arms are covered with a riot of creatures, with Kansas sunflowers on each elbow.
6: For me, that photograph, it's a Mona Lisa pose.
4: That's author and filmmaker Ellen Governor, who's published three books on the Wagner family.
6: She's so beautifully tattooed with such loving care by her husband. There's something intensely evocative about this photo.
4: The Wagners made their home on the road, crisscrossing the country on the carnival circuit, until Gus was struck by lightning in 1941 and died several months later. Maud died in 1961. When their only child, Lativa, died in Texas in 1993, her estate included a scrapbook of the family's adventures and loads of tattoo art. For Ellen Governor, it was important that collection stay together.
6: My interest wasn't as an antique dealer. I wanted to see this collection preserved.
4: So Governor purchased it and donated the bulk of the collection to the South Street Seaport Museum in New York City. Antique dealer Darren Bray is an authority on historic tattoo material. He says the Wagner Collection is one of the country's largest collections of early tattoo art.
7: It's really important to understanding not just their story, but like the larger story of tattooing in America.
4: Maud and Gus Wagner are buried side by side at Homestead Cemetery in the Kansas Flint Hills. When Ron Dolacek found out their gravestones were just concrete blocks with initials, he was determined to make things right.
5: I had the headstones made so that they were recognized like everybody else in the cemetery, you know.
4: Now, the two stones read, the original Gus Wagner, globetrotting tattooer, and Maud Stevens Wagner, America's first lady tattooer. For NPR News, I'm Julie Deneche in Kansas City.
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11: This is National Native News. I'm Jill Freitas. Indigenous people continue to face barriers throughout the election process. That's according to a new report that says those challenges can begin well before a voter reaches the ballot box. For the Mountain West News Bureau, Daniel Spalding reports.
12: The report from the Native American Rights Fund, or NARF, says voting disparities have deep historical roots. NARF analyzed federal data from 2020 through 2024 and found issues ranging from voter registration rejections to difficulties with mail-in ballots. In counties where Native Americans make up at least a quarter of the population, rejected voter registration applications increased by an average of 200%.
13: Voting's not just one act, it's a series of steps.
12: That's Allison Neswood, who is a Navajo and a senior staff attorney at NARF.
13: And the report illustrates that Native people are more likely to get hung up at every step along the way.
12: Neswood says addressing those issues will require greater investment in voting infrastructure across Indian country. For the Mountain West News Bureau, I'm Daniel Spalding.
14: Dance groups from across the Bering Strait region gathered in Wales last weekend for the Kingamute Dance Festival. The event marked a quarter century of teaching and sharing songs and dances that leaders say have been absent from some communities for decades. KNOM's Margaret Sutherland traveled to the remote village for this story.
15: On the first night of the Kingamute Dance Festival, fog settles over the runway in Wales. Three of the five scheduled visiting groups are grounded, Gamble, Savunga, and Brevik Mission. But inside the King of Commute School gym, the festival begins anyway with groups from Wales and Unalakleet. The King of Commute dance group from Wales takes its place at the center of the gym. Drummers sit in a line, holding skin drums in front of them as they sing together, while dancers move out front, following the songs. 16-year-old Kane Seetook is one of the younger King of Commute drummers.
16: It heals my hurt and makes me happy.
15: Seetook says he's been drumming since he was about 1 year old and practices with the King of Commute group once or twice a week. His cousin, 15-year-old Frank Komonosiak, is also among the group, rotating between the drum line and the dance floor.
17: It feels good to be dancing again. It's an honor to be in this dance group again. I grew up doing it, and I'm proud of who I am, and I'm proud of my cousins because they're all good dancers too.
15: Komonosiak moved back to Wales about a year ago after living in Anchorage for several years. He says he stopped dancing while he was away. When he returned, he went to practice and began relearning the songs.
17: It is really sad to go to not have dancing because I don't think I can go a week without Eskimo dancing because that's how much I love it.
18: It was 50 years without drumming and singing. And this community had to overcome that.
15: That's Robert Tokiana Jr., the boy's uncle and the drum leader of the King of Commute dance group, speaking to the crowd during an intermission.
18: Today, we get to express it with our kids, with our aunts and uncles, with our grandparents, even though they're not here.
15: Tokiana says it's been a long road to rebuild dancing in Wales. He says missionary enforced assimilation policies in the 20th century suppressed the tradition and interrupted the teaching that once happened between generations. Early participation was limited, and he says he dreamed of one day sitting beside 15 to 20 drummers. Reporting in Wales, I'm Margaret Sutherland.
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